Violinist Andrew Manzi and Romanesca in the Sonata No. 3 from Johann Heinrich Schmelzer's Sonate Unarum Fidium of 1664. Before recordings and radio, it was the piano that brought orchestral music into homes, which helps explain why so many of Franz Liszt's piano works are arranged as transcriptions. Certainly, among the most notable of Liszt's transcriptions was his Beethoven symphonic cycle. He began in the late 1830s with transcriptions of the 5th, 6th, and 7th symphonies, for which the publisher Breitkopf and Hertel paid him at the rate of 8 francs per page. More than two decades passed before Breitkopf persuaded him, in 1863, to complete the set. The 9th gave him the most trouble. Liszt doubted that one pianist could capture its immense sonorities and range. But he persevered, and the complete cycle was published in 1865. But we go back to the beginning, to the Symphony No. 1. Beethoven inaugurated his distinguished symphonic canon with a symphony in C major, written in 1800, and first presented at a concert mounted for Beethoven's benefit at the Imperial Theatre in Vienna. The Symphony No. 1 is dedicated to one of Beethoven's staunchest supporters, Baron Gottfried van Swieten, who's also known for his collaborations with Haydn and his friendship with Mozart. Beethoven's first symphony remains under the influence of Mozart's and Haydn's symphonies, which were popular at the time, though it raises eyebrows from its very first chord, which leans away from the home key. A slow introduction opens onto a vigorous allegro con brio. The second movement is a graceful andante cantabile con moto. Beethoven calls the third movement a minuet, but at its headlong speed, it is really a scherzo. And the finale begins with the music feeling its way up the scale, a few notes at a time, before breaking into a sparkling allegro molto e vivace. Here now is pianist Cyprian Katsari to perform Franz Liszt's arrangement of Beethoven's Symphony No. 1 in C.

The First Symphony of Beethoven dates from 1800, and it was arranged by Franz Liszt for piano in the 1860s as part of his complete cycle of transcriptions of the Beethoven symphonies. We heard pianist Cyprian Cazzelli performing the Symphony No. 1 in C in Liszt's transcription. Good morning, and I do hope you're enjoying our time together here on Classical Drive with me, David, on 98.7 DZFE, the Master's Touch, the classical music service of FEB's Philippines. Before we turn to more music by Beethoven and to Telemann, here's our reflection. Adam Nies writes on Christ, the one by whom, through whom, and for whom all things were made. Colossians 1:16-17, for by him all things were created, that are in heaven and that are on earth, visible and invisible, whether thrones or dominions or principalities or powers, all things were created through him and for him, and he is before all things, and in him all things consist. The Apostle Paul puts before us everything from the tiniest molecule to the most colossal star, the physical and the spiritual world, the worm in the ground and the angelic beings in heaven, because he wants us to know that Jesus is the end, the agent, and the sustainer of all creation. The New King James Version translation says, by him all things were created, and that is true. But in the original Greek it says, in him all things were created, which is significant. This is Paul's favorite way to describe the Christian. In his letters he tells the church frequently that we are in Christ because our salvation is found in reference to Christ and in union with Christ. In a similar way, he tells us here that all things were made in Christ, meaning God had Christ in mind when he said, let there be light, in the beginning. When God created the heavens and the earth, he did so with reference to Christ. Paul tells us because the purpose for all creation is Christ. This point is clarified for us at the end of verse 16, where Paul says of Jesus that all things were created for him. This is what makes Jesus so special. He's the reason for each and everything that has been created. Since Jesus is the end of all creation, everything exists for the goal of glorifying him. This was the Father's gift to the Son. He did not have to make the world, but he did so out of deep affection for his only begotten, so that the world would be the arena of his redemption and the place from which he is lovingly served by those he saved. Jesus is also the agent of all creation. Paul expands on Christ's role in creation. All things were created through him. Jesus is the one through whom God made the world. In Genesis 1, God spoke and things came into existence, and Jesus is that creative word. In the beginning was the Word, and the Word was with God, and the Word was God. He was in the beginning with God. All things were made through him, and without him nothing was made that was made. John 1:1-3. Jesus is not only the reason for creation, he is also the origin of creation. Since he is before all things, he was not made like everything else. He did not come to exist at a particular moment in time, because he existed before the created universe. He is outside the created universe. He is the Creator God, and his authority is complete. And Jesus is the sustainer of all creation. He is before all things, and in him all things consist. In other words, in him all things hold together. Paul does not mean that all things are made up of Jesus, but that all things are upheld by Jesus. He is the radiance of the glory of God and the exact imprint of his nature, and he upholds the universe by the word of his power. Hebrews 1:3. Jesus is not only the end of all creation and agent of all creation, he is the sustainer of all creation. To put it differently, without Jesus, everything falls apart. He is the one who keeps the sun shining and the earth revolving around it. He is the one balancing planets and restraining them to their orbital planets.
things we take for granted, the breath in our lungs, and the blood coursing through our bodies, the rain replenishing plant life, and the gravity that holds that entire universe together. These things happen only because Jesus actively sustains all of creation. Jesus is the reason for all creation, the one who exists outside the created order, and the authoritative power upholding even galaxies that are so far away we've only recently discovered in their existence. He is enough to fill your heart with peace and provide help in your moment of need. Look to Him in faith and trust that He is enough, so that you worship and trust the one who alone is supreme and difficult. Adam Neese for Gentle Reformation.

The Berlin Philharmonic under Herbert von Karajan, with Beethoven's Name Day Overture, Opus 115. The German title, Zur Namensfeier, points to the feast of St. Francis on the 4th of October, the name day of the Austrian Emperor Franz. Beethoven meant to have the overture ready for that day in 1814, missed it, which was typical, and finished the work the following year. It was first heard on Christmas Day, 1815. Its late opus number is misleading. This music from Beethoven's middle years, and one of its themes has been linked to the one he would use 9 years later to set Schiller's Ode to Joy in the Ninth Symphony. Georg Philipp Telemann was among the most prolific composers who ever lived, and the overture suite, a French-style overture followed by a string of danzas, was a form he especially loved. Well, over 100 of his overture suites survive. In this one, a pair of horns lends an outdoor ring to the strings. Helmut Winschemann here leading the German Bach soloists with hornists Ab Koster and Jan Schroeder. This is Telemann's Overture in F.

0: by Georg Philipp Telemann, the overture in F, horn players Ab Costa and Jan Schroeder, and the German Bach soloists performed under Helmut Winschemann. 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
1: 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What was Jeremiah's prophecy about the new relationship God wanted for his people? 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The time is coming, declares the Lord.

0: when I will make a new covenant with the house of Israel and with the house of Judah. This is the covenant I will make with the house of Israel after that time, declares the Lord. I will put my law in their minds and write it on their hearts. I will be their God, and they will be my people. No longer will a man teach his neighbor, or a man his brother, saying, Know the Lord, because they will all know me, from the least of them to the greatest. From Jeremiah 31. Listen to the Bible. It's great for the soul.
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The saxophone is inseparable from jazz today, but in fact, the saxophone existed in several sizes by the 1840s, long before the birth of jazz. Adolf Sax wished to create a woodwind instrument with the power of a brass instrument. While the saxophone class at the Paris Conservatoire expired with the departure of Sax, the instrument flourished in military bands. Marcel Mule is credited with establishing the tradition of the saxophone quartet, although there had been previous quartets. The Paris Saxophone Quartets now, with J.S. Bach's Prelude and Fugue in G minor, BWV 885, from the second book of the Well-Tempered Clavier, compiled around 1740. It's played here in a transcription by Guy Lacour, raised to A minor. After that, the Contrapuntus No. 9 from the Art of Fugue, the great contrapuntal project of Bach's final decade.

The Paris Saxophone Quartet with a pair of Bach transcriptions, the G minor Prelude and Fugue, BWV 885, and the Contrapuntus No. 9, from the Art of Fugue. Bach and Handel were born within a month of each other in 1685, but never met. Handel's lifelong friend among German composers was the Telemann we heard earlier. The two had met as young men in Halle and were still exchanging letters in Handel's old age. George Frederick Handel is next with a festive trumpet piece that was in print in London by 1733. It's five short movements, overture, gigue, minuet, bourrée, and march, show off the trumpet in the ceremonial manner Londoners loved. The sonata in D will be performed here by trumpeter Eddie Inhofe and the Hungarian State Opera Chamber Orchestra.

Edeinov on trumpet with the Hungarian State Opera Chamber Orchestra performing the Sonata in D for trumpet, strings and basso continuo by George Frederick Handel. We met Baron Gottfried van Swieten earlier as the dedicatee of Beethoven's First Symphony. In the 1780s, Mozart was a regular at the Sunday gatherings in van Swieten's Vienna home, where the Baron introduced him to the riches of J.S. Bach and Handel. But Mozart's love affair with counterpoint was more a rediscovery, as counterpoint and polyphony were required in learning.

for Mozart, the young church musician in Salzburg. In 1776, he created a rare work for double choir in the Venetian style, Venite Populi. Marcus Creed here directing the RIAS, Chamber Chorus, and Berlin Radio Symphony Orchestra.

0: The sacramental offertory, Venite Populi, dates from 1776. It's a rare example of Mozart's writing for double chorus, a style that harks back to the Italian Baroque. The Rias Chamber Chorus and Berlin Radio Symphony Orchestra performed under Marcus Creed. It's Classical Drive with me, David, on 98.7 DZFE, The Master's Touch, the classical music service of FEBC Philippines. We'll be closing soon with a rustic concerto by Vivaldi and a divertimento by Michael Haydn just up ahead. Here first is an announcement. Pianist and lecturer Dr. Oliver Salonga opens Sonatas, A Creative Exploration, a three-part lecture recital series devoted to the piano sonata. The first program, Sonata as Theater, Architecture and Memory, features Mozart's Piano Sonata No. 9 in D, Chopin's Piano Sonata No. 2 in B-flat minor, four sonatas by Domenico Scarlatti, and Rachmaninoff's Piano Sonata No. 2 in B-flat minor. The lecture music series is presented by Galerie du Soleil Manila in partnership with Opus Artis Institute of Music and the Palmares Pianists. The recital takes place on September 26 at 7 p.m. at Galerie du Soleil, 9D Bagong Calzada, at the gig. For tickets, call 0917-500-9566.
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2: If you took the same excuses people use for not going to church and applied them to other areas of life, you'd realize how flimsy they are. For example, someone formulated the following reasons not to wash. Number one, I was forced to as a child. Two, people who make soap are only after your money. Three, I wash on special occasions, like Christmas and Easter. Four, people who wash are hypocrites. They think they're cleaner than everyone else. Five, there are so many different kinds of soap, I can't decide which one is best. Six, I used to wash, but it got boring, so I stopped. Seven, none of my friends wash. Eight, I'll start washing when I get older and dirtier. And nine, I can't spare the time. Well, the truth is, we all find time for the things we really want to do. So put away your excuses and get to church. It's a great place to redeem the time.
1: If you'd like a message on redeeming the time for your special event, contact lifechangingseminars.com.
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Antonio Vivaldi's Four Seasons, with their vivid programs, are the exception rather than the rule. Other concerti stop short at piquant titles. Programs, if any, are best left to the imagination. The Concerto in G, Alla Rustica, dates from some time in the 1720s. It shares manuscript paper with a chamber version of the Concerto Il Gardellino, the Goldfinch, which was supplied to the Ottoboni family in Rome. And so this concerto likely was as well. The Accademia I Filarmonici performing there under Alberto Martini. Joseph Haydn's younger brother, Michael, like him, studied at the choir school of St. Stephen's in Vienna. By 1757, at the age of 20, he was working for the Bishop of Großfartein, and in 1763 he became concertmeister to the Prince Archbishop of Salzburg, where he remained for the rest of his life. Salzburg was also Mozart's town, and in 1782, Michael Haydn succeeded Mozart as court and cathedral organist. This delightful divertimento, which dates from before 1772, may have graced a banquet at the Salzburg court. To perform the jocular divertimento in C, P98, for oboe, viola, and double bass, this is the Schönbrunn Ensemble.

0: The double bass endows this work with a refreshingly rustic atmosphere. We heard the Divertimento in C for oboe, viola, and double bass of Johann Michael Haydn, the Schönbrunn Ensemble performed. That's all for today on DZFE's Classical Drive, a showcase of music with its heart in the 17th and 18th centuries, works in Baroque and classical style. 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Once again, this is David, with Tiffany, the writer of this program, thanking you for listening. Good day.
1: Let me ask you a question that might be just a bit confronting. What's the point of believing in Jesus? After all, it's not an easy road to choose. Is it just to get eternal life when we die? Or can we actually have a brand new life, a vibrant life, a blessed life, here and now? Is that the point or not? Hi, I'm Bernie Diamond and welcome again to the program. Today we're going to take a look at the transformation that God wants to bring to your life from a different perspective. Well, end of another week. It's amazing. And over these last couple of weeks, we've been talking about reaping a harvest, the harvest of righteousness. As I've said on a few occasions now in this series, I used to think that righteousness was a bunch of rules that I had to live by. Do this and God will smile on your life. Do that and whack, he'll punish me. That was my view of this word, which, let's face it, isn't used so much these days, this word righteousness. But that's not what God had in mind when he had the Apostle Paul write these words in his letter to the church at Philippi, Philippians chapter 1, beginning at verse 9. And this is my prayer, that your love may overflow more and more with knowledge and full insight to help you to determine what is best, so that in the day of Christ you may be pure and blameless, having produced the harvest of righteousness that comes through Jesus Christ for the glory and the praise of God. It's not about rules, it's about love, see? And that's what I had to get out of my system. And to tell you the truth, my hunch is, even after a decade and a half of walking with Jesus, even after almost a decade on air teaching God's word as I'm doing now, my hunch is I'm still getting this misconception of a rule-based God out of my system. We all have to live by rules, the law for starters. I mean, imagine if I hopped out of bed this morning and hopped into my car and decided, well, you know, Bernie, I want to do something different today. They say a change is as good as a holiday. I think I'll drive to work on the wrong side of the road today. Why not? After all, it's a free country. That's what I'm going to do today. So obviously, we have to live by some rules. But by and large, we don't mind that so much. We get it 99 times out of 100 that in order to live in a society, there have to be some boundaries that organise the place and make sure everyone's kind of looked after and kept safe. But on the fringes of those rules, let's be honest, there are some rough edges. This is the place where arguments happen, on the fringes, on the borders, in the disputed territories. I mean, disputes between neighbours, what are they about? The fence line, the noise. They're about things either on the boundary or things that cross over the boundary that one party thinks are fine and the other one doesn't. It's the same at home or at work. Disputes happen when someone breaks some rules that we have in our heads, whether they're valid or not. The more we think about it, the more rules are a big deal in this world. The ones that are written down, called laws, the ones that are unspoken but accepted, and then the ones that you and I carry around as our own personal set, that you and I carry around as our own personal set of rules. So isn't it

depending on a person only in that person's lifetime. Thus, a married woman is bound by the law to her husband as long as he lives. But if her husband dies, she is discharged from the law concerning her husband. Accordingly, she will be called an adulteress if she lives with another man while her husband is alive. But if her husband dies, she is free from that law. And if she marries another man, she is not an adulteress. In the same way, my friends, you have died to the law through the body of Christ, so that you may belong to another, to him who has been raised from the dead, in order that we may bear fruit for God. While we were living in the flesh, our sinful passions, aroused by the law, were at work in our members to bear fruit for death. But now we're discharged from the law, dead to what held us captive, so that we are slaves not under this old written code, but in a new life of the Spirit. See, there it is. All the law does, all that rules really do, is point out where we're going wrong. There's no power in the law to change our heart. We work at it and we work at it, and we're still not pure and holy and perfect the way God is. So the law holds us captive. But Jesus died and rose again. And those of us who believe in him die and rise again. We die to sin. We die to the law, and we're raised up into a new life. Born again, a life in the Spirit, the Holy Spirit. No longer under the burden of the law, but a new life, a transformed life, living in love and forgiveness, living as one with God because he puts his Holy Spirit inside us. A new law in the Spirit, the law of life rather than the law of death. Now, how is that possible? Because all my sins, past, present, and future, have been paid for by Jesus on that cross. Yours too. So when you and I fail God, as we do almost every day, no longer are we condemned under this old law. We go to God, we admit our mistakes, we turn away from them, we ask him for his forgiveness through Jesus and what he has done on the cross, and then we get on with life, the new life, the life that Jesus purchased for us, the life the Holy Spirit gives us when he comes to dwell in us. We died to that whole rule-based thing. And now there's a whole new life ahead of us. That's the whole point. Not to mope around like nothing's changed. Not to whinge and complain about things. Not to live as though we're still condemned men and women. But to live a new and vibrant life. 2 Corinthians chapter 5, verse 17. So if anyone is in Christ, there is a new creation. Everything old has passed away. See, everything has become new. Hello, wake up. This is fantastic news. And the thing that changes now is our hearts. Once we're condemned no more, once we're free, once we're enjoying Jesus and the presence of his Spirit, we want to do his will. We want to live out our righteousness. God's ways become a whole bunch easier because instead of pulling against them, we're so delighted with this new life. We're so delighted with our relationship with God through Jesus and the Spirit. We just want to live it out. We want to give God the glory. We want to honor him and obey him. And that's why we want to do it his way. It's exactly what the Apostle Paul writes in his New Testament letter to the Philippians. Philippians chapter 2, verse 12. Therefore, my beloved, just as you have always obeyed me, not only in my presence, but much more now in my absence, work out your own salvation with fear and trembling, for it is God who is at work in you, enabling you both to will and to work for his good pleasure. We obey God, which we should do, not because we're rule-bound, not because we're dragged there kicking and screaming, but because he is at work in us, enabling us both to will and to do what is his good pleasure. That's huge. This is the gospel of grace and of love and of mercy, all made possible by Jesus dying for you and me so that our sins can be forgiven and rising again from the dead so that we can have a brand new life filled with the Holy Spirit, filled with the presence of God himself, the Spirit of God whom God sends to live in each one of us, each person who puts their faith in Jesus Christ and what he did on that cross. Isn't that good news? And if it isn't, well, frankly, I don't know what is. Life can be hard work some days. And as that daily grind just kind of grinds away at you, it's easy to forget that Jesus died and rose again to give you victory over your sin
of your circumstances

0: 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It's simply amazing how powerfully the Spirit of God can move through even just a short video message. I guess we shouldn't be surprised. After all, the Word of God is alive and active. Amen. I'd love to encourage you too to live your life in the victory that Jesus died and rose again to give you. 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I'm Bernie Diamond, and I'll catch you again same time Monday with a different perspective.
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We're hearing music composed right in the heart of the Second World War, 1943. This is the finale of Ralph Vaughan Williams' Fifth Symphony. Hi there, and welcome to Exploring Music. This is Bill McLaughlin. This week, all week long, we've been listening to the music of Ralph Vaughan Williams, delving into his world. That beautiful pastoral symphony, which he composed in the middle of the war, seemed intended to buoy up spirits, perhaps his own spirit at first, but certainly it buoyed up the spirits of all who heard that music coming in the darkest days of the war. And when we think that this piece had been written by a 73-year-old composer, it would be natural to expect our composer to be winding down. But not our Ralph, oh no. As soon as he finished the Fifth Symphony, 1944, he set to work on yet another big piece. This Sixth Symphony was a shocker. This one's really about the war. Let's hear the first movement. Here's Previn with the LSO.

The symphony, as a work of art, more than deserved the overwhelming applause it got. But I was no more able to applaud than at the end of Tchaikovsky's Pathétique symphony. Less so, in fact, for this seemed to be an ultimate nihilism beyond Tchaikovsky's. Every drop of blood seemed frozen in one's veins. Those are the words of Derek Cook, a distinguished English musicologist who later put together the Mahler 10th Symphony. And he got a good taste of that nihilism, as he puts it, listening to the first performance of Vaughan Williams' Symphony No. 6 in E minor. This piece, here's E minor. You could play Greensleeves in E minor. But that's not how Vaughan Williams takes this E minor. He plays immediately the wrong note, F, G, A. The tremendous crunch is the way he starts the Sixth Symphony. This is a man in his later 70s, filled with energy. Not always dark. Let's in fact turn to some Shakespeare songs. Here are two selections with the Finzi singers, The Cloud-Capped Towers and Over Hill and Dale from Midsummer Night's Dream.

two Shakespeare songs performed by the Finzi Singers, music composed by Vaughan Williams in the early 50s, The Cloud-Capped Towers, which actually takes up a theme from that very dark Sixth Symphony, which we just heard earlier, and then Over Hill, Over Dale, cheery music from Midsummer Night's Dream. The next piece we're going to hear is called a symphony. It's actually based on a film score, which Vaughan Williams worked on. The film was called Scott of the Antarctic, which depicts the ill-fated journey of Captain Scott in the early part of the 20th century. Vaughan Williams wrote quite a terrific film score, and his restless mind saw in this work the basis of a symphony. The first movement of the symphony bears a poetic inscription from Shelley, from Prometheus Unbound. I'll read you just a little of it. To suffer woes which hope thinks infinite, to forgive wrongs darker than death or night, to defy power which seems omnipotent, this alone is life, joy, empire, and victory. Here's Andre Previn conducting the first two movements of the Symphonia Antarctica, music of Ralph Vaughan Williams.

There go the ships, and there is that Leviathan, whom thou hast made to take his pastime therein.

0: the first two movements of the Symphony No. 7, Symphonia Antarctica, music of Vaughan Williams. This was Andre Previn conducting the London Symphony Orchestra. Pretty bleak music, some of this, as you can imagine. This is drawn from a motion picture score which Vaughan Williams made, Scott of the Antarctic, which depicts the ill-fated journey of Captain Scott in the early part of the 20th century. There is a little bit of humor, though, in that second movement, the scherzo, because there's a passage in one of the journals that Scott kept in which he describes seeing whales and then penguins up on the ice floes, sort of lolloping around, and that's that sort of almost goofy-sounding music that gets passed in between the trumpet and the trombones. You're tuned into Exploring Music, and this week we've been listening to the music of Ralph Vaughan Williams and having a marvelous time with it. Drop us a line. Let us know how you like the show. Write to us via our website. That's exploringmusic.org.
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2: Thanks for joining us today for our series on the elephant in the room, the gigantic things that everybody can see and for some reason no one is discussing. Today's is on time can establish credibility, and that would be true for a tradition, for an organization, for a business, and so many things. However, time passing does not increase the credibility of an unproven theory. For example, if we have a couple police detectives trying to find evidence to convict a suspect of a crime, and a couple weeks go by, that's okay, guys, keep looking. But if 6 months go by and they still cannot prove that this person is guilty, they're going to have to give up. If 5 years go by and they say, well, we believe he's guilty, but we still can't find the proof, everybody is going to laugh at them and say, forget it. Curiously, evolutionists call their theory established because it's more than 150 years old. An established theory. Does anybody see the problem with this adjective for an unproven theory? The police detectives, after 5 years, it's time to look for another theory. But after 150 years, I think we've established the theory cannot be proven.
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I was just speaking of trumpets and trombones, which are noble instruments of the orchestra, and there's no more noble instrument of the orchestra, in the opinion of some, than the bass tuba, especially in the opinion of Philip Catelinet, who's a marvelous musician. I actually happen to have known Mr. Catelinet when he was teaching at Carnegie Mellon in Pittsburgh. He was English. Actually, he was from the Channel Islands, from Jersey. Terrific pianist. He was the staff pianist of the BBC for years. And after the Second World War, he thought, well, I might as well play the tuba since I've learned to play all of the other brass instruments when I was a kid in the Salvation Army bands. And he became the best tuba player in England, almost overnight. He was such a good musician and such an endearing man that he approached the great Ralph Vaughan Williams and said, please, sir, may I have a concerto? And sure enough, Ralph Vaughan Williams wrote a concerto for bass tuba, the second movement of which, marked Romanza, is so beautiful. Here's a real gift, I think. I love this music. I think you will, too. Patrick Harold is the tuba player sitting in for Philip Catelinet, the Romanza from the Concerto for Bass, Tuba, and Orchestra.

But that's kind of a blue note there at the end, isn't it? But the way Vaughan Williams begins that line...

That's the sort of music which composers usually reserve for sexy instruments like the cello or maybe even the French horn, but not for the tuba. But I think Philip Catlinet, the man for whom this music was composed, was such an engaging spirit that Vaughan Williams reached down deep and came up with one of his sweetest tunes for the tuba. One more brief story about this piece. Ursula Vaughan Williams says that Philip Catlinet brought his tuba over to play this piece for Vaughan Williams, the first time the composer would actually hear what it would sound like. And they agreed it sounded beautiful, and Phil set his tuba down on the couch, and they had lunch. And Vaughan Williams said, after lunch, could I hear that one little bit again? And when Phil played it, he couldn't get a note out. You know why? The Vaughan Williams cat had crawled into the tuba, and Ursula Vaughan Williams says, it wasn't a very big cat, but it turned out to be just the right size for a tuba mute. We've come nearly to the end of this wonderful week listening to the music of Vaughan Williams, and I've saved one piece for the end. It's a little bit out of order chronologically. We won't get, I'm afraid, to the 8th and 9th symphonies. He kept writing great music right up to the day he died, practically, using new instruments, vibraphones and flugelhorns, and never ceased exploring. But let's go back to 1939, a piece which he wrote for the 50th anniversary of the great English conductor, Sir Henry Wood. Here is the Serenade to Music.

soft stillness, and the night becomes the touches of sweet harmony. Words from The Merchant of Venice. We've just heard Vaughan Williams' Serenade to Music, a work for 16 solo voices and strings. This was the Corydon Singers with the English Chamber Orchestra conducted by Matthew Best. Vaughan Williams composed this work for a gala concert celebrating Sir Henry Wood's 50th anniversary as a conductor. Big concert at the Royal Albert Hall, 5th of October, 1938. No less a figure than Rachmaninoff was present. He had played a concerto in the first half, and as he sat there listening to this music of Vaughan Williams, he leaned over to the conductor, Felix Weingartner, and confided that he had never been so moved by music. Sweet story. Sweet week, in fact, listening to this music of Ralph Vaughan Williams. He went ahead with his life through the 50s. He lost his beloved wife, Adeline, after many, many years of marriage. He married a younger woman who had been very helpful to him, Ursula Vaughan Williams, who wrote a marvelous biography entitled RVW. I thought we'd hear just the opening of the final symphony, the Ninth Symphony, as I read to you from the oration given at Westminster Abbey on the 19th of September, 1958. This was the funeral service for Ralph Vaughan Williams, and the speaker was Arthur Bliss, the master of the Queen's music, who said, "Vaughan Williams grew in stature as the years went by like some magnificent tree. At the end, his mind was full of music,

was always an explorer, a searcher. He was a great man, as we judge great men, and it is wholly fitting that he should be laid to rest here in the Abbey beside Purcell and Hendel. So there's Vaughan Williams, born 1872 in the Victorian age, surviving through to the Cold War. His great friend and classmate at Cambridge, the historian George Trevelyan, wrote him just 5 years before he died, "We have had fortunate lives in a very unfortunate age." Their fortunate lives gave us this great music we've been listening to. Thanks for joining us this week. We've been listening to the music of Ralph Vaughan Williams. Exploring Music is produced by Sydney Gillard at WFMT in Chicago and produced and engineered by Bill Sigmund at Digital Island Studios in New York City. Our production assistants are Eric Oplin, Adela Skowronski, and Greg Broderick. Rebecca Neistat is the WFMT production and syndication manager. 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The executive producer is George Preston. I'm Bill McLaughlin, and thanks for listening. 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

0: Right now, I'm training for a marathon. I never thought I could get to this point, but I actually think I can do it.
1: Endurance is built little by little by pressing through the difficulties.
0: My dad's sickness is just wiping me out emotionally. I don't know how I'm going to keep going.
1: When you face a challenging situation through God's power, it's kind of like waking up to run on a cold morning. God may be leading you through the trial because He has bigger battles for you up ahead. Maybe He's training you for a marathon. When God led the children of Israel out of slavery in Egypt, He knew they were going to battle some giants. So He led them into the desert to teach them endurance. It turned out to be a spiritual fitness program. Maybe He's doing the same thing in your life right now. Would you trust Him? Someday you'll be able to see exactly what He had in mind. With Seeking Him, I'm Nancy DeMoss Wagamuth.
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There isn't much from the composer Pierre de Manchicourt recorded. That happens to be one of his secular songs. Let's see, A Long Time My Heart Has Been Languishing. However, you might remember 30 years ago, there was a recording made in Ghent with Paul Van Nevel and the Huelgas Ensemble. It featured a young singer named Stephen McLeod. We've heard him with his ensemble, L'Angeli of Geneva, the Angels of Geneva, doing music of Josquin. He decided, though, to ask Paul Van Nevel, since that recording is out of print and impossible to find, can he re-record the disc in its entirety and even reproduce Paul Van Nevel's liner notes? Paul Van Nevel said sure, and we have the results in our hands this week, right here on Millennium of Music. I'm Robert Aubrey Davis. Well, the primary work on this amazing recording back in 1996 and this brand new one is the Mass for the Feast of the Pentecost, the Missa Veni Sancte Spiritus. There are a number of the sacred motets of Manchicourt. Manchicourt himself was born around 1510 near the city of Arras in French Flanders, and winds up getting published in Paris as a young man. But the most important thing about him is he gets involved with the court of Philip II of Spain and eventually takes over the musical scene there. And it's an incredibly important story musically, and a lot of publishing came out of that. A lot of works survived by the hand of Pierre de Manchicourt. According to Stephen McLeod, he thinks he is an underrated composer and one that he has missed profoundly, and he very much wanted to recreate it. Our first set will give us the Kyrie and Gloria from the Missa Veni Sancte, and in between, one of the beautiful motets for the Blessed Virgin, O Virgo Virginum, L'Angeli of Geneva, and the man who thought this up, coming back to his youth 30 years ago, Stephen McLeod.

Well, this is a new recording of something we had on the program many decades ago with Paul von Nevel and the Huelgas Ensemble. But this is the ensemble, the Angels Liangeli of Geneva, with Stephen McLeod, who got permission. He, as a young man, had his first experience singing polyphony and singing Renaissance music and recording with Paul von Nevel, and it really did change the arc of his life. And what a great project this is, right here on Millennium of Music. I'm Robert Aubrey Davis. Well, there are more secular works on here. Oh, cruelté, cruel beauty who hath tortured my heart. Faute d'argent, you know that theme. Without money, life is miserable, so pay me now. This comes up extensively with almost anyone in the arts. There is one work Stephen McLeod chose that was not on the original. He, CD was long, so he added a work for the St. Thomas Didymus, O Toma Didyma. But one of the remarkable pieces that Paul von Nevel found and decided to record, if you're a fan and fascinated by the figure of Mary Magdalene, there is the motet, Maria Magdalene. And again, this is the ensemble, Liangeli of Geneva, conducted by Stephen McLeod.

0: What a great and touching project it is. A young man singing and being inspired by the incredible figure of Paul Van Nevel and the Huelgas Ensemble, and is now recreating it 30 years later. Music of Pierre de Manchecourt, and again the ensemble, the Angels, L'Angeli of Geneva, this week on Millennium of Music. I'm Robert Aubrey Davis.
1: 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An enduring exploration of love and courage amidst war and deep social divides, South Pacific is brought to life by director Paulo O'Hara, starring Shara Soto as Nellie Forbush and Jose Vera Perez as Emil DeBeck, alongside Nenon Espina as Bloody Mary and Sean Nolasco as Lieutenant Cable. 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
0: I'm Robert Aubrey Davis. Well, we sure don't have time to hear all the music on the recording, but let's hear as much as we can of the remnants of the beautiful Missa Veni Sancti Spiritus, including the Agnus Dei. And we have to hear the Regis Terrae, that is the beautiful Epiphany motet, as the kings all gather together to come to Judea and look for the Christ child. It is an amazing recording and a reconstruction of something from 30 years earlier, Pierre de Manchecourt, L'Angeli of Geneva, conducted by Stephen MacLeod.

0: Well, what a great project, and I commend it highly. This is the Ensemble Les Angelis of Geneva, conducted by Stephen McLeod, who'd sung all those years ago with Paul Van Nevel and the Huelgas Ensemble in music of Pierre de Montchaucourt. For complete information, simply go to our website, millenniumofmusic.com. We're always very pleased when you do. Our technical director is Christopher Drummond. Over the program, this has been your producer and host. I'm Robert Aubrey Davis.
1: This is Max MacLean. Daniel foresaw the coming of four great empires represented here as beasts. Many believe these empires to be the Babylonian, Persian, Greek, and Roman empires. Listen to the Bible from Daniel 7. I, Daniel, was troubled in spirit, and the visions that passed through my mind disturbed me. I approached one of those standing there and asked him the true meaning of all this. So he told me and gave me the interpretation of these things. The four great beasts are four kingdoms that will arise from the earth. But the saints of the Most High will receive the kingdom and will possess it forever, yes, forever and ever. Then I wanted to know the true meaning of the fourth beast, which was different from all the others and most terrifying with its iron teeth and bronze claws. The beast had crushed and devoured its victims and trampled underfoot whatever was left. I also wanted to know about the 10 horns on its head and about the other horn that came up, before which three of them fell, the horn that looked more imposing than the others and that had eyes and a mouth that spoke boastfully. As I watched, this horn was waging war against the saints and defeating them. Until the Ancient of Days came and pronounced judgment in favor of the saints of the Most High, and the time came when they possessed the kingdom. He gave me this explanation. The fourth beast is a fourth kingdom that will appear on earth. It will be different from all the other kingdoms and will devour the whole earth, trampling it down and crushing it. The 10 horns are 10 kings who will come from this kingdom. After them, another king will arise, different from the earlier ones. He will subdue three kings. He will speak against the Most High and oppress his saints and try to change the set times and the laws. The saints will be handed over to him for a time, times, and half a time. But the court will sit, and his power will be taken away and completely destroyed forever. Then the sovereignty, power, and greatness of the kingdoms under the whole heaven will be handed over to the saints. The people of the Most High. His kingdom will be an everlasting kingdom, and all rulers will worship and obey him. This is the end of the matter. I, Daniel, was deeply troubled by my thoughts, and my face turned pale, but I kept the matter to myself. From Daniel 7. Listen to the Bible. It's great for the soul.
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We opened with a scherzo movement of Tchaikovsky's Symphony No. 4 in F minor, Opus 36, presented by the Czech Philharmonic under Carl Baum. Next, the Divertimento in F for two oboes, bassoons, horns, and strings from Mozart's London Notebooks.

Neville Mariner conducted the Academy of St. Martin in the Fields in the Divertimento in F for two oboes, bassoons, horns, and strings from the London Notebooks by Mozart. Next, Modeste Gratry's Flute Concerto in C.

0: Soloist Mark Grauwels performed with a European Union Chamber Orchestra under Dimitri Dimitriadis in the Flute Concerto in C by Modeste Gretry. 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
1: What's worse than waiting for a bureaucratic decision? Not much. Hey, thanks for connecting with Today in the Word, Moody Bible Institute's daily devotional. I'm John Gager, honored to share today's reading. King Darius had received Governor Tattenai's letter. It issued a request to search the archives for King Cyrus's decree. Ezra 6 tells us that a search was made, and in fact, such a decree was found. The second half of Darius's letter to Tattenai and his associates goes into great detail about how they were not to simply allow the work to continue, but support it. Remarkably, the king even allotted tax revenue to rebuild God's temple. Today in the Word, we read in Ezra 6, verse 8, their expenses are to be fully paid out of the royal treasury from the revenues of Trans-Euphrates. The returnees were to be given whatever is needed, including young bulls, rams, male lambs for burnt offerings to the God of heaven, and wheat, salt, wine, and olive oil. In short, anything the priests requested must be given them daily without fail. Darius then, with typical flair, adds a stark punishment for whoever might oppose the rebuilding of God's temple. I decree that if anyone defies this edict, a beam is to be pulled from their house, and they are to be impaled on it. And for this crime, their house is to be made a pile of rubble. Well, the Lord had moved Cyrus's heart to favor the exiles, and here he moves Darius's heart to do the same. The Lord is indeed the true king over the entire earth. This is a great study, and I invite you to dig deeper. You can learn more at our website, todayintheword.org. 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

Guitarist Sharon Isbin performed Agustin Barrios Mangore's Waltz Opus 8 No. 4. Next, Biagio Marini's Passacaglia a Quattro in Sol Minore Opus 22, followed by Lili Boulanger's Cortège.

You heard Lili Boulanger's Cortège, presented by Joseph Roche on violin and Paul Fried on piano. Before that, we heard Biagio Marini's Passacaglia a Quattro in Sol Minore, Opus 22, presented by Europa Galante under Fabio Biondi. Next, Beethoven's 11 Bagatelles, Opus 119.

Pianist Alfred Brendel performed Beethoven's 11 Bagatelles, Opus 119. We turn now to winter landscape from Frederick Delius's North Country Sketches.

0: Vernon Handley conducted the Ulster Orchestra in Winter Landscape from Frederick Delius's North Country Sketches. 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

Welcome back to Gallery. Even before Dvorak was invited to America to help establish a national school of music for that country, American composers had already begun carving a path. George Whitfield Chadwick wrote his symphonic sketches between 1895 and 1904, fusing European influence in what he perceived as a distinctive American musical voice. The programmatic symphonic sketches are made up of four movements: Jubilee, Noel, Hobgoblin, and a Vagram Ballad. Naima Yerby leads the Detroit Symphony Orchestra.

0: Nate McYerve conducted the Detroit Symphony Orchestra and George Whitfield Chadwick Symphonic Sketches. 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We'll be back after this break.
1: For Elena, war isn't a distant headline. It casts a shadow of fear and uncertainty over her everyday life. I'm Bonnie Sala with Reset. Living with uncertainty is exhausting. Elena says there are many moments when the weight of everything happening around us feels overwhelming. It feels like our old lives are just gone. For most of us, it's hard to imagine living through armed conflict, where ordinary routines become uncertain. Perhaps you aren't living through a war, but a test result has turned your world upside down, or your spouse has told you they love someone else. When panic takes over, where can you turn? Elena's answer is simple. Only God can calm the chaos. The Bible often pictures chaos as a stormy sea, and a powerful storm

0: waves can rise as high as a 3- to 5-story building. Your storm may look different from Elena's, but the God who holds her is holding you. The Bible says you rule over the surging sea. When its waves mount up, you still the roaring of the seas, the roaring of their waves, and the turmoil of the nations. God rules over every storm. He may not immediately change the circumstances around us, but he calms the panic within us. For Elena, encouragement comes through short devotionals that faithfully remind her to step away from the noise and look to God. Hearing your voices is an absolute lifeline, she wrote to the people who produce the devotionals. Even if you're not facing chaos and uncertainty today, someone you know may be. They may need you to remind them to look to God. And through guidelines, that reminder can reach someone you may never meet. Send devotionals like these to millions in their own languages. Give today at guidelines.org.
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Sir Charles Mackerras conducted the Prague Chamber Orchestra in Mozart's Symphony No. 24 in B-flat K182. 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

0: Leonard Bernstein conducted the Israel Philharmonic Orchestra in his On the Town. 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
1: This is Bible Q&A with John MacArthur. Denny Nugent here with today's question from the Sermon on the Mount. There, Jesus tells his followers not to worry about where they will get the clothing and food they require. As he says in verse 32, "Your heavenly Father knows that you need all these things." Now, John, it seems in this verse, Jesus is saying that Christians will never starve to death or die from exposure. Is that the case?
2: Let's start with the statement, "Your heavenly Father knows you need all these things." That's a fact. Nothing escapes the Lord, and He knows what we need, and He promises to fulfill what we need. And certainly, as a vast and general principle, He takes care of His own people. He says, don't take any thought for what you eat. Don't take any thought for what you drink, what you wear. The Lord knows you need that. He will provide all of that. And that is true. That's the promise of God. Does it mean that there's never been a Christian who starved to death? Of course not. Does it mean that there's never been a believer who died in the cold from nakedness or near nakedness and exposure? No, of course not. But those exceptions prove the point that God promises to supply everything we need. And of course, what launches us into the fulfillment of that promise is what Jesus said, "Seek first His kingdom." For those who are believers pursuing His kingdom and His glory, the promise of God is that He will care for them. And we rest in that promise and that confidence.
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tales, truths, and tunes bring remarkable music into satisfying symphony. Join me, Tiffany, for a harmony of classics on The Good Measure.

Carlo Gesualdo, the aristocrat and composer known just as much for his music as for his storied life, particularly the murder of his wife and her lover, and the expressive anguish that just seeps out of his music. Gesualdo's music was full of chromaticism and expressiveness, rarely heard in music of his time, the late 16th century. Unsurprisingly, 20th century composers were attracted to his music and produced their own works based on it, including Stravinsky, Schnittke, and for this piece just heard, Peter Maxwell Davis. The Empire Brass Quintet performed an arrangement of Gesualdo's motet, Peccantum Me Quotidie. I who sin every day and am not penitent, the fear of death troubles me, for in hell there is no redemption. Have mercy upon me, O God, and save me. Like the mandala, a pattern that appears in Buddhist and Hindu religious art, Margaret Brouwer's orchestral mandala emphasizes a circling inward motion, in an effort, says the composer, to reunify self. It is interesting that Brouwer has incorporated a Dutch psalm tune for the 91st psalm into the first movement, as the psalm itself stands in such remarkable contrast to the restless circling and seeking that is a theme of the work as a whole. Psalm 91 reads, "He who dwells in the shelter of the Most High will abide in the shadow of the Almighty. I will say to the Lord, my refuge and my fortress, my God in whom I trust." In any case, Brouwer offers an exciting textural and oral experience in mandala. We'll hear a performance by the Royal Liverpool Philharmonic Orchestra, Kevin Price as trombone soloist in the first movement, all directed by Gerard Schwartz.

For American composer Margaret Brouwer, the sight of Tibetan monks tracing a mandala in the sand was the inspiration for part of a 2001 work, which eventually became Mandala. The inward circular motion is reflected in the circular placement of the brass in the performing space, producing eddies of sound. The first movement also incorporates a psalm tune. Brouwer states that her grandfather, a Dutch Reformed minister, always read Psalm 91 before a journey, calling it the Traveler's Psalm. The second movement of Mandala, called Sand Mandala, is notable for the currents of whispers executed by the musicians, which Brouwer said she believed contributed to the mystical experience of the mandala. Gerard Schwartz led the Royal Liverpool Philharmonic Orchestra in Margaret Brouwer's 2001 Mandala. Kevin Price was a trombone soloist in the first movement. The Estonian composer Arvo Pärt is very popular today for the floating mysticism of his music, much of it written for the Orthodox Church, of which he is a member. Growing up in Tallinn, he took a job as a director and composer of music for film and television under Estonian radio. His composition struck off on a more rigorous path, building on Schoenberg's dodecaphonism and the neoclassicism of Russian composers Shostakovich and Prokofiev. The turning point for Pärt came when he converted to Christianity and joined the Orthodox Church, finding his creative roots about the same time in a device called tintinnabulism. One source sums it up as a repetitive use of few notes in a way that suggests the silence-surrounded sound of small bells. Now, this work is actually from before that watershed period, but certainly points to it in its tranquility and radiance. Solfeggio refers traditionally to vocal exercises, and this piece for choir may look like an exercise on paper. But the effect of these halos of major triads make it one of Pärt's loveliest and most accessible pieces. Here is Solfeggio.

Arvo Pärt's 1963 Solfeggio, with Paul Hillier leading the Theater of Voices. This is Tiffany for The Good Measure, the Classics in Harmony on 98.7 DZFE. The next piece brings us back down to earth for a spell. Kenneth Leighton's Symphony for Strings participates in the tradition of folk-inspired music led by Vaughan Williams and Gerald Finzi in England. The Symphony for Strings, from the BBC National Orchestra of Wales, under Richard Haycox.

0: This music was written by the young Kenneth Leighton, at that time a student at Queen's College, Oxford. Bernard Rose, then his tutor, suggested Leighton's work for performance, among other works by young composers, to Gerald Finzi. Leighton later remembered with much delight the unexpected invitation to attend a rehearsal of his own work by the Newbury String Players under Finzi. The Symphony for Strings is full of spring feeling. Leighton prefaced the score with a line from Catullus. Now spring brings back unfrozen warmth. The Symphony for Strings by Kenneth Leighton was performed by the BBC National Orchestra of Wales under Richard Haycox. Glad to have you with me. This is Tiffany for The Good Measure, the Classics in Harmony, here on 98.7 DZFE, The Master's Touch. We turn after our break to Sonorous Winds. The Sinfonia di Sofia Torri by Norwegian composer Geir Trevaet, and a suite for organ by American composer Bernard Wayne Sanders, when we continue.
1: This is Max MacLean. What was Jeremiah's prophecy about the new relationship God wanted for his people? 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I will put my law in their minds and write it on their hearts. I will be their God, and they will be my people. No longer will a man teach his neighbor, or a man his brother, saying, Know the Lord, because they will all know me, from the least of them to the greatest. From Jeremiah 31. Listen to the Bible. It's great for the soul.
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0: Born in Edvard Grieg's hometown of Bergen, the year after Grieg's death, it was almost inevitable that the pianist-composer Geir Trevaet follow in his footsteps, further developing the tradition of Norwegian art music. He was particularly gifted in wind writing, and our next work was crafted in 1974 for the St. Olaf College Concert Band to play at the Bergen International Festival. The wind texture is enriched by its augmentation by double basses and harp. There are three movements, punctuated with folksy passages as expected. But the meditative close comes as something of a surprise. Bjarte Engeset leads a Royal Norwegian Navy band in Geir Trevaet's Sinfonia di Sofia Torri of 1974.

Edvard Grieg's heir in Norway, the composer Geert Weert, who lived from 1908 to 1981, wrote the Sinfonia di Sofiatori in 1974. Weert performed by the Royal Norwegian Navy Band, directed by Bjarte Engeset. Bernard Wayne Sanders is an American organist composer, a Wisconsin native who studied in Germany. His suite for organ in three movements is at times hymn-like, at other times scenic and majestic, and begins rhythmically. Together with its harmonic language and expansiveness, the work is very much located on the landscape of 20th century American music. Jan Ernst, on the organ of St. Peter and Paul in Spaikingen, performs a suite for organ by Bernard Wayne Sanders.

Captivating and often majestic, this suite for organ by Wisconsin organist-composer Bernard Wayne Sanders dates to 1994. We heard it performed by organist Jan Ernst. Few gave words to humanistic yearning at the turn of the 20th century with the eloquence of the American poet Walt Whitman. The tide had reversed its course. English composers were profuse in their praise of this American poet. Gustav Holst going as far as to say that he could not have learned to set English text properly had he not studied Whitman. The inseparable friends, Holst and Vaughan Williams, both set text from Whitman's Whispers of Heavenly Death, with the words, "Dearest thou now, O soul, walk out with me toward the unknown region." Vaughan Williams' setting is adjudged the better, and was duly given its first performance in 1907, winning acclaim for the young composer and paving the way for his large-scale treatment of Whitman, the Sea Symphony. This is Toward the Unknown Region, Adrian Bolt leading this performance with the London Philharmonic Choir under John Aldiss and the London Philharmonic Orchestra.

an attitude of hope, faith in the human race, and all this before the war at the turn of the 20th century, attracted British composers to the poetry of American Walt Whitman. Vaughan Williams' first important Whitman setting is a choral meditation, Towards the Unknown Region, brought to us by the London Philharmonic Choir under John Aldiss,

The numinous, the ineffable, the incomprehensible. These terms speak to the mysterious character of facets of our faith, inasmuch as they affirm that the God in whom all our belief finds its center is himself mysterious. Christians have spoken through the centuries of the mystery of faith, and even of the triune God as himself mysterious. Theologians and philosophers point out that modern thought, drawn from the Enlightenment, frequently reduces God to just another figure in the dramas of worldly history. But we don't help ourselves if we think this is a uniquely modern problem. The Old Testament names this proclivity to make God merely another figure in history, or just like us, only stronger, as idolatry, and treats it as an abiding temptation. Moses had to learn that God is in a class by himself. At the burning bush, God was the I am who I am, not capable of identification by means of anything or anyone less. Upon Sinai, Moses would later learn that the glory of God cannot be seen. Only his back might be glanced around the cleft of a rock. And even then, he is reminded of that elusive name, the Lord, that is, I am, I am. Later, Paul would ascend into the third heaven and be incapable of speech, befitting those divine heights. Mystery is bound up with the gospel. The gospel tells us that we are not merely needful of moral retooling or political renewal. We are dead and need life, which can only come from one who is himself the way, the truth, and the life. If our life must come from one who is different from us, the Creator and not a mere creature, then our language for and knowledge of this one must be mysterious. To save us, he must be different. To be different, he must be strangely glorious. Mystery, then, is a gift and a revelation. It is a gift because we tend toward such mundane views of things. John Calvin told us that our hearts were a perpetual factory of idols, and he meant that we easily imagine God to take the form of the familiar. We identify God with power, maximal power, in its normally experienced creaturely form. But we have to be taught that our understanding of power must be reformed. The mysterious character of God is his uniqueness over against the posers, the powers, and the principalities. And God's people need to be reminded of this as well, for we can so easily presume the idols of this evil age and the ideals of our sin-sick hearts. We too need not merely to resist conformity to the patterns of this world, but also to be transformed by the renewal of your mind. Romans 12, verse 2. For these reasons, the great Reformed theologian Hermann Bavinck would say that mystery is a lifeblood of dogmatics. Mystery for him provided vitality to theological knowledge. It was not a point to give up in despair of cynicism. It was not an excuse to cease reading scripture and prayerfully pursuing wisdom. Mystery, the divine mysteries of the gospel of Jesus Christ and the God revealed therein, actually brought strength and nourishment for each and every part of the theologian. As we seek the mind of Christ with regard to our beliefs and our desires, our goals and our comforts, our questions and our answers, we find that there is life and strength there when we turn again and again to that wonderful story that is so strangely glorious in its display of grace and mercy. We find living hope that there is the blessedness of the God who raised Jesus from the dead. This mystery provides again and again the best and most satisfying of ends. We may and should reflect upon the ethics of biblical mystery. How do we read it well in a way that befits its glory and goodness? First, we remember that we are but pilgrims like Moses and Paul, or the disciples on the Mount of Transfiguration. We are being brought on a journey by God's grace that leads unto glory. But we have not yet arrived at our final destination. While we have been told the final riddle ahead of time, we still long to see the risen Jesus burst forth before us in all his beauty and glory. God is to be taken with utmost seriousness. Our own judgments are not to be taken quite so seriously. Second, this humility does not lead to cowardice, but actually instills confidence and boldness. Our humility is in our perception of things, not in the reality of the goodness of our God.

Knowing his transcendent glory does show us how far we fall short, yet it much more deeply assures us that he is capable of revealing himself, of raising us anew, of delivering us complete unto our Heavenly Father. So, ultimately seeing and savoring the mysterious glory that is God's alone gives us deep and abiding hope, even in the face of personal failures or earthly disappointments. Because God is different from us, we can have hope even in the face of our stumbling. I read an excerpt from a piece by Dr. Michael Allen called A Good Mystery, which features in the April 2018 issue of Table Talk magazine. Find it on tabletalk.com. Coming back to our music, by most accounts, Rayfon Williams found his voice at 30 and blazed on without faltering to the end of his life. Nonetheless, the 1950s, his final decade, were particularly rejuvenating. His first wife died in 1951 after a long illness. In 1953, after a long acquaintance, and according to the lady in question, after a discreet decade-long affair, he married the poet Ursula Wood. He was 80, and she was nearly 40 years his junior. The romance for harmonica dates from this time, as does the enigmatic and mischievous Symphony No. 8, written in 1956. He couldn't have known of the tuned percussion with which Percy Grainger was experimenting at the time, but the Eighth Symphony is full of its delightful sound. The first movement, Vaughan Williams described as seven variations in search of a theme, and is followed by a tart scherzo that is almost a parody of Shostakovich. The cavatina is couched in Vaughan Williams's renowned serenity, while the remarkable finale features an invasion of percussion instruments, all the phones and spiels known to the composer, as he put it. And yet, through this apparently straightforward work lies a mysterious undercurrent. Leading this performance, the conductor to whom the symphony is dedicated, Glorious John Barbirolli.

0: On May 2, 1956, in Manchester, Michael Kennedy has written, Barbarolli conducted the first performance of the 8th Symphony in D minor. The composer dedicated the work to him and gave him the autographed full score, which he inscribed with the words, For Glorious John, with love and admiration, from Rafe. Vaughan Williams was in his mid-80s at the time of this symphony, and true to form, the indefatigable composer wrote one more symphony, his 9th, in his final year, 1958. Sir John Barbarolli led the Holly Orchestra in this performance of Vaughan Williams's Symphony No. 8. This is Tiffany for The Good Measure, and we'll take our final break in a few moments. A brief prelude by Finnish composer Kalevi Aho, and a final piece by Joaquin Rodrigo await. Do stay tuned.
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2: A good coach studies an opponent's plays and plans a good defense. You know, Satan used his best plays in the Garden of Eden, and when you know them, you'll be able to defend against them. God had given one simple command, and Satan's first play was to question it. Did God actually say, "You shall not eat of any tree in the garden"? By questioning God's word, Satan made it easier for Adam and Eve to disobey God's command. Now, when Satan tempts you to sin, he'll try and lower your defenses by suggesting that maybe a sin that you want to commit isn't really forbidden by God after all. Bad choices often begin when a person says, "I'm not so sure that the Bible is really that clear on this. Did God really say?"
1: Are you open to discovering what the Bible says about God? Well, then come to openthebible.org.
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The Kalmata Percussion Ensemble and the Lahti Symphony Orchestra, under Osmo Vanska, performing the music of one of Finland's leading composers today, Kalevi Aho. Aho determined to pay tribute to fellow composer Uno Klami upon his passing by completing an unfinished ballet based on the famous Finnish epic The Kalevala. From this effort came Aho's own symphonic dances of 2002, and we heard the prelude. This music is also a fitting prelude to our final piece by Joaquin Rodrigo. But what can such language have to do with the composer of a Concierto de Aranjuez, whose music is so full of nostalgia for Spain's historic past? In 1976, Rodrigo was commissioned by the Houston Symphony for work to commemorate the U.S. Bicentenary. He produced a bold, thoroughly modern orchestral piece, In Search of What Lies Beyond, a tribute to space exploration. The piece is dedicated to NASA. Max Bragado Darman leads the Castile and León Symphony Orchestra.

Joaquin Rodrigo, at this time 86 years old, dreams of space exploration in this intriguing orchestral piece, in search of what lies beyond, inspired by the idea of space exploration and dedicated to NASA. The Castile and León Symphony Orchestra performed under Max Brigado Darman. And that is today's program. 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

Welcome to Classics for Kids. I'm Naomi Lewin. When composers use their country's folk songs, dances, and rhythms to paint musical pictures of local places and legends, it's called musical nationalism. Isaac Albéniz, who was born in 1860, was one of the first Spanish composers to do that. The name Albéniz is spelled with a Z at the end. In Latin America, that Z is pronounced S, but in Spain, they say it with a TH sound. The same goes for the letter C when it's followed by an E or an I. Albéniz called that composition Asturias, which is a region in northern Spain. Usually you hear Asturias played on the guitar, which is about the most Spanish instrument there is. But Albéniz was a pianist, so he wrote it for his instrument. He wasn't the only pianist composer who imitated the guitar. So did Enrique Granados. That's Granados himself performing one of his Spanish dances. When Granados visited the United States in 1916, he made a piano roll on a reproducing or player piano, one of the earliest ways to record sound. The most famous Spanish composer to put his country and its music into his work was Manuel de Falla. Falla was born in Cádiz, a city in the southern Spanish region of Andalucía. That's the home of flamenco, a Spanish folk style that combines a lot of the country's musical history: Christian, Arabic, Jewish, and Roma, or Gypsy. Here's some pure flamenco. And here's music by another composer from Andalucía, Joaquín Turina. He was from Sevilla, so he grew up listening to flamenco too.

In addition to being a composer, Torroba was a conductor. He liked to stage zarzuelas, which are Spanish operettas. In opera, characters sing all the time, but in operetta and zarzuela, they speak between singing. Pablo Luna was a zarzuela composer whose work definitely sounds like Spain.

0: Another composer who used the folk music he grew up with in his work was Jesús Guridi. He was from Basque Country in northern Spain, just over the Pyrenees Mountains from France. Basque people have their own language, Euskara, and their own melodies. There were three Spanish composers, all related, named Halfter, cousins Ernesto, Rodolfo, and their nephew Cristobal. Ernesto Halfter put the Dance of the Shepherdess into his ballet Sonatina. That's Nicanor Zabaleta, one of the greatest harpists of the 20th century. He was also from Basque Country. One of the greatest guitar concertos of the 20th, or any century, is by Spanish composer Joaquin Rodrigo. Rodrigo went blind when he was 3 years old, so he wrote all his music in Braille using a system of raised dots. Rodrigo's Concierto de Aranjuez, the Aranjuez Concerto, is named for a royal palace with beautiful gardens. When Rodrigo was in his 80s, the King of Spain made him a nobleman with the title Marqués de los Jardines de Aranjuez, Marquis of the Gardens of Aranjuez. And when Rodrigo died at age 97, he was buried in the Aranjuez Cemetery. Next week on Classics for Kids, music from a country across the Atlantic from Spain, Mexico. I'm Naomi Lewin. I write Classics for Kids and produce it for WGUC Cincinnati with help from Rick Andrus. 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

Franz Schubert's song, Der Gondelfahrer, The Gondolier, opened our program in a setting for voices composed in 1824. It went unpublished until 1872. The Robert Shaw Chamber Singers performed under Robert Shaw, with Norman Mackenzie at the piano. In America in 1945, Béla Bartók had left Hungary and knew he was gravely ill. He prepared a surprise birthday gift for his wife, the pianist Ditta Pastori, the third piano concerto she could perform, and that might provide for her after his death. Bartók died with the last 17 bars unfinished, and his friend Tibor Serley completed them from his notes. It was premiered in Philadelphia in 1946 under Eugene Ormandy, with Györgyi Sándor as soloist. The concerto opens with an allegretto on a Hungarian folk theme, then an andante religioso in the spirit of a Beethoven chorale, and a buoyant allegro vivace finale. Here's Joachim Bronfman with the Los Angeles Philharmonic Orchestra under Esa-Pekka Salonen.

0: Yefim Bronfman with the Los Angeles Philharmonic Orchestra under Esa-Pekka Salonen in Béla Bartók's Third Piano Concerto. 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
1: Do you look forward to the weekend when you can hit that snooze button and catch an extra hour of sleep? Well, a recent study revealed that getting an hour or two of extra sleep might protect you from high blood pressure. Statistics say 1.3 billion people have hypertension. Staying active and eating healthy will have some impact, of course, but a new study suggests extra sleep on the weekend can make a difference. From Korea University, Dr. Lahan Lee says, quote, "Not getting enough sleep puts extra stress on the body. Getting some extra sleep on the weekend may give the body a chance to recover and reduce some of that stress. Seems like common sense, but sometimes hearing it from a doctor helps people to believe it's true. How much more so than if it's coming from God's word? Psalm 62:1, "Truly my soul finds rest in God. My salvation comes from him." I'm David Wolin at haventoday.org.
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That was the Dutch composer and conductor Jan Kuchier, born in Amsterdam in 1911 and known for lyrical, good-humored music, much of it for brass. His Romanza, Opus 59, No. 2, with horn player James Bolden and pianist Richard Zeiler. Maurice Ravel is often ranked with Debussy among the Impressionists, but his Sonatine of 1909 leans toward the neoclassical. In three demanding movements, it comes to us from pianist Walter Gieseking.

pianist Walter Gieseking in a vintage performance of Maurice Ravel's Sonatine. Two guitar pieces by Joaquin Rodrigo follow, played by Narciso Yepes, first Entre Olivares, which paints the olive groves of southern Spain, and then Por Caminos de Santiago, inspired by one of the oldest and most famous of pilgrimage routes.

0: guitarist Nathiso Yepes in Joaquin Rodrigo's Entre Olivares and Por Caminos de Santiago. 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Stay with us.
1: This is Max MacLean. Daniel foresaw the coming of four great empires represented here as beasts. Many believe these empires to be the Babylonian, Persian, Greek, and Roman empires. Listen to the Bible from Daniel 7. I, Daniel, was troubled in spirit, and the visions that passed through my mind disturbed me. I approached one of those standing and asked him the true meaning of all this. So he told me and gave me the interpretation of these things. The four great beasts are four kingdoms that will arise from the earth. But the saints of the Most High will receive the kingdom and will possess it forever, yes, forever and ever. Then I wanted to know the true meaning of the fourth beast, which was different from all the others and most terrifying with its iron teeth and bronze claws. The beast had crushed and devoured its victims and trampled underfoot whatever was left. I also wanted to know about the 10 horns on its head and about the other horn that came up, before which three of them fell, the horn that looked more imposing than the others and that had eyes and a mouth that spoke boastfully. As I watched, this horn was waging war against the saints and defeating them, until the Ancient of Days came and pronounced judgment in favor of the saints of the Most High, and the time came when they possessed the kingdom. He gave me this explanation. The fourth beast is a fourth kingdom that will appear on earth. It will be different from all the other kingdoms and will devour the whole earth, trampling it down and crushing it. The 10 horns are 10 kings who will come from this kingdom. After them, another king will arise, different from the earlier ones. He will subdue three kings. He will speak against the Most High and oppress his saints and try to change the set times and the laws. The saints will be handed over to him for a time, times, and half a time. But the court will sit, and his power will be taken away and completely destroyed forever. Then the sovereignty, power, and greatness of the kingdoms under the whole heaven will be handed over to the saints. The people of the Most High. His kingdom will be an everlasting kingdom, and all rulers will worship and obey him. This is the end of the matter. I, Daniel, was deeply troubled by my thoughts, and my face turned pale, but I kept the matter to myself. From Daniel 7. Listen to the Bible. It's great for the soul.
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That was the Farmer Chorus from Ruggero Leoncavallo's Pagliacci, the two-act opera of 1892, Marco Muni leading the Radio Symphony Orchestra and Choir of Ljubljana. At a Carnegie Hall concert in 1952, Jascha Heifetz put a violin concerto by the Russian composer Julius Konis on the map. The Violin Concerto in E minor from 1896 remains Konis's most famous work, its own premiere given by his daughter with a violinist teacher Ivan Golomyan. Here's Heifetz with the RCA Victor Symphony Orchestra under Isler Solomon.

Yeah, Shachaitvitz with the RCA Victor Symphony Orchestra under Isler Solomon in Julius Konis's Violin Concerto in E minor. To cap this segment, a Slavonic dance by Antonin Dvorak, the one in E minor, Opus 46, number 2, a Dumka written in 1878. Adam Fischer leads the Hungarian State Orchestra.

0: Adam Fischer and the Hungarian State Orchestra in Antonin Dvorak's Slavonic Dance in E minor, Opus 46, number 2. You're with Dawn on Cruising with the Classics here on The Master's Touch, 98.7 DZFE. Before we take a break, ponder this reflection with me. You will be accepted if you do what is right, but if you refuse to do what is right, then watch out. Sin is crouching at the door, eager to control you, but you must subdue it and be its master. Genesis 4, verse 7. Sin is always ready to strike. To use another analogy, sin waits at the door of our lives, looking for an opportunity to enter. In some cases, it's already slithered across the threshold and made itself at home. This is the amazing but difficult truth that we're going to look at today. Sin is a potential threat, not just every day or every hour, but every minute we draw breath in this life. Many Christians have learned too late that they're most vulnerable to sin after a mountaintop experience, that is, a powerful spiritual experience. Emboldened by a sense of spiritual victory or maturity, they let down their guard and leave themselves open to sin. Other times, it's not quite so lofty circumstances that make us vulnerable. We see this in the tragic story of Cain and Abel in the book of Genesis. When Cain saw that the Lord accepted Abel's offering, but not his, he was angry. God recognized the vulnerable position Cain was in and gave him a warning. He essentially told Cain what was going to happen to him if he didn't get himself under control. You will be accepted if you do what is right, but if you refuse to do what is right, then watch out. Sin is crouching at the door, eager to control you, but you must subdue it and be its master. Like a wild animal, sin is crouching, ready to pounce. We don't have to be victims of its attacks. In fact, we don't battle sin in our own strength. Our Heavenly Father helps us resist sin and put it to death. The next time sin comes knocking at your door, you might say, "Lord, would you get that? I'm going to stand in your strength. I'm going to trust in you. You're the only one who can give me the strength to overpower sin." In order for us to master sin, we must first be mastered by him who conquered it. Greg Laurie in his Harvest Daily Devotion.
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back with the guitar of Wolfgang Lendl in Eduardo Sainz de la Maza's Homenaje a la Guitarra with his brother Regino. Eduardo did much for 20th century guitar music. Louis Moreau Gottschalk is often called the first American pianist to win international fame, and his music is laced with the exotic color of Latin American and Creole themes and rhythms. He was a bravura virtuoso through and through, and these two etudes are not for the faint of heart. Philip Martin plays Battaglia and Tremolo, the Etude de Concert, Opus 64, and the Grand Etude de Concert, Opus 58.

to etudes from Louis-Moreau Gottschalk, Bataille, and Tremolo, played by Philip Martin. Another etude with Latin American flavor follows from Astor Piazzolla, the Estudio Tanguístico No. 6, with flutist Jorge de la Vega and pianist Carlos Franzetti.

Joaquin Rodrigo began his Concierto Madrigal for two guitars and orchestra in 1966 and finished it in 1968. In 10 short movements, most of them variations on the Renaissance madrigal O Felici Occhi Miei, O Happy Eyes of Mine, it is closer to a suite than a traditional concerto. Written for the duo of Alexandre Lagoya and Ida Presti, it was premiered instead by Pepe and Angel Romero. It opens with a fanfare, the two guitars stating the theme before the orchestra takes it up, then a slower madrigal in which winds and strings converse over the guitars. Here are Peter and Zoltan Katona with the Rotterdam Chamber Orchestra under Conrad van Alphen.

0: guitarists Peter and Zoltan Katona, with a Rotterdam Chamber Orchestra under Conrad von Alphen in Joaquin Rodrigo's Concierto Madrigal. This is 98.7 DZFE, The Master's Touch. I'm Dawn on Cruising of the Classics. Our final offerings follow this short break.
1: Imagine that you are far from your friends, alone in the woods. Your food and water are running low. Now, you hadn't planned on being there for too long, but a few travel mishaps extended your stay. Even so, you are the picture of calm in these stressful situations. Why? Because you know to rely on one critical piece of equipment, your map. In the middle of unfamiliar territory, you know where you're going because you are certain of your overall direction. As long as you remain on course, your destination is sure. Now, as reassuring as the map is in these circumstances, its abilities only go so far. It cannot tell you why you're in the woods in the first place, or how to handle difficulties along the road. It cannot help you make moral decisions. A map is a tool for the physical world, and what you really need is a directional tool for your spiritual and emotional life. The good news is that God has already provided such a moral roadmap for you. You might even have one around the house and not understand the power it can give you in your life. God's guidance tool is the Bible, His word to you for life. Most importantly, He tells you how to have a personal relationship with Him through His Son, Jesus Christ. Then God explains how knowing Him helps you make sense of those difficult circumstances. He wants to show you how to truly live without fear of tomorrow or fear from the past. He wants you to know the peace that comes from trusting Him to show the way. Take hold of the real map of your life and discover right direction.
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That was Feu d'artifice, fireworks, the 12th and last prelude from Claude Debussy's second book, completed in 1913, played by pianist Izumi Tateno. Gabriel Pierney entered the Paris Conservatoire as a boy and studied with both César Franck and Gilles Massenet, winning the Prix de Rome in 1882. Their influence stayed with him. His Variation Libre Finale, Opus 51, dates from 1933. Here's the Mirage Quintet with Gabriel Pierney's work.

The Mirage Quintet in the Variation Libre Finale, Opus 51, by Gabriel Pierney. Paul Bowles was a master of the short piece, his music marked by unusual syncopations from American jazz and rhythms from Morocco and Mexico. Bowles' 6 Latin American pieces from around 1938 open and close with versions of the huapango, a folk carnival tune. Along the way come Tierra Mojada, Wet Ground, the suspenseful La Cuelga, and Orosi, named for a town in Costa Rica. Ramon Salvatore is at the piano.

pianist Ramon Salvatore in six Latin American pieces by Paul Bowles. 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This is Dawn wishing you a safe evening. Thanks for listening to Cruising. Wishing you a safe evening. 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

0: they never satisfy. They're never truly satisfying. We all love applause. Do you like applause? Do you like applause? Be honest. Yes. I think all of us love applause. I mean, when you're graduating and you come up and you get your diploma, when you're in a group of an organization and they award you a certificate or a medal or trophy, whatever it is, you get applause, and it's wonderful. It's a great feeling. But the problem is those applause stop. They stop. They don't last forever. Have you received trophies? Medals, certificates, honors? Yes, you're so humble. I know you've all received these. I can say I've received a few, especially when I do sports. And it's no big deal. You get these trophies and people applaud you. When I come home and I show my wife, honey, I won this, she says with humor, another dust collector. Your husbands or children had so many awards and trophies, they all collect dust. Who's going to dust all of that? Diba? They're all dust collectors. They won't last forever. But the cross of Christ is something eternal. Amen? That is eternal. Your worth rests in what Christ has done, not in what you do. It's in what Christ has done. I'll be honest with you. Standing here before you is very difficult for me, because human nature battles with the sense of, you know, it's nice to be accepted by people, to be applauded, but I know that that is the wrong motive for doing what I do. And as I pray this morning, as I pray all the time, I say, Lord, may everything I do not bring glory to me, your honor. May it rebound to you. May you and you alone be the one that people admire, applaud, and honor. And whatever we do, you have to ask yourself the motive. What is my motive for doing it? What is my motive? Ecclesiastes chapter 2, verse 11. Here is Solomon telling us something very, very piercing. He says, thus I considered all my activities which my hands had done and the labor which I had exerted, and behold, all was vanity and striving after the wind, and there was no profit under the sun. Solomon, the richest man, the man who had the ability to do everything, at the end says it's all nothing. It's chasing after the wind. All the things he did was in vanity, was for self-glorification, of no value. Achievements are good, good reflections of stewardship, but terrible sources of identity. So here's the balance, and don't get me wrong, achievements are things we must still strive for with the right attitude, with the right motive. You see, God has given many of you talents, and if you do nothing with the talents and gifts God has given you, you're doing him a disservice. You're saying, God, I cannot serve you, and that's false. That's a false identity. You can serve God with what he's given you, and you must. You must. But don't use that as your identity, your source of identity. In the book of Colossians, chapter 3, verse 23, verse 23 and 24, it says, whatever you do, do your work heartily, as for the Lord rather than for men, knowing that from the Lord you will receive the reward of the inheritance. It is the Lord Christ whom you serve.
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Welcome to Reminiscences, weekend nostalgia on the Master's Touch, featuring music from stage and screen, jazz standards, and light classics. This is Mario, ready to reminisce with you. Glenn Miller and his orchestra popularized the piece Tuxedo Junction in a 1940 recording, although it was actually first introduced by Erskine Hawkins and his orchestra as their sign-off song before the next band would take their place on stage. Lyrics by Buddy Fain were later added, referencing a jazz and blues club located near a streetcar crossing along a place called Tuxedo Park. Here are Erskine Hawkins and his orchestra.

the 1928 jazz standard Cherry, composed by Don Redman and lyrics by Redman and Ray Gilbert, brought to us by Jimmy Mitchell together with Erskine Hawkins and his orchestra. The ensemble was led by Hawkins, whose talent as trumpeter earned him the nickname the 20th Century Gabriel. While Hawkins and his orchestra was known for its hot swing and danceable grooves, another ensemble at that time, Harry James and his orchestra, popularized lush ballads and classical influences, as one source put it. Both groups played in major venues and were popular in the late 1930s to 1940s, with Harry James, himself an accomplished trumpet player and band leader. Harry James and his orchestra bring us Just for Fun by Ernie Wilkins.

Harry James and his orchestra with Neil Hefti's arrangement of The New 2 O'Clock Jump, showcasing the collaborative musical talents of Harry James, Count Basie, and Benny Goodman. The piece is regarded a celebration of swing's evolution from its boogie roots to its sophisticated orchestral heights. You know the Boswell sisters, the siblings Martha, Connie, and Helvetia, who established the standard for virtuosic group singing with their close harmonies, scat singing, and genre-blending arrangements. The sisters add a touch of rumba to this ragtime and early jazz standard, the Darktown Strutter's Ball by Shelton Brooks.

0: The Boswell Sisters adding their unique sound to the song, If I Had a Million Dollars, lyrics by Johnny Mercer and music by Matty Malnick. The Boswell Sisters introduced the song in the 1934 musical film Transatlantic Merry-Go-Round, a comedy livened by musical numbers. This is Reminiscences, and I'm Mario for the Master's Touch. We pause for our first break and then return with music from a film about the ship's epic voyage.
1: Have you ever faced one of those moments when doing the right thing just doesn't seem practical? You know what God's asking, to give, to forgive, to let go, but the numbers simply don't stack up. The risk feels too great, and your heart whispers, I can't afford this. Hi, I'm Bernie Diamond, and welcome again to Fresh. That's exactly where Israel found itself in the days of the prophet Malachi. The people had stopped giving, stopped trusting, and started hoarding. Times were tough, and their faith had shrunk to self-protection. Into that fear, God said something stunning, the complete opposite of every other command not to test him. Malachi chapter 3, verse 10. Bring the whole tithe into the storehouse, that there may be food in my house. Test me in this, says the Lord Almighty, and see if I will not throw open the floodgates of heaven and pour out so much blessing that there will not be room enough to store it. To be clear, God wasn't sweating over how many shekels they'd give. After all, as the psalmist writes, he owns the cattle on a thousand hills. Hey, he owns the whole darn shooting match. No, God wasn't asking for their money. He was asking for their trust. When people tested him in rebellion, it was a sin. But here, he invited the test, because generosity born of faith reveals hearts that still believe that he still provides, no matter how dire things may seem. So today, what's the step of obedience that feels too costly for you? Take it anyway, because when you trust God with open hands, you'll discover that you simply cannot outgive him. Because that's his word, fresh for you today. Friend, I am so passionate about seeing your life transformed as you receive the word of God into your heart. 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It's quick, it's easy, it's free. And while you're there, if you need prayer for anything, you can share your prayer request so that we can pray with you. Because, hey, the only sort of prayer the Bible teaches about is the sort that has powerful results. That's all at freshdevotional.org.
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Albert Sendri and his orchestra with music from the 1954 Broadway musical Peter Pan, music by Mark Charlap and Jules Stein with lyrics by Carolyn Lee, Betty Comden, and Adolph Green. The musical was adapted from J.M. Barrie's classic work about the boy who refuses to grow up and brings three children to the magical world of Neverland. The composer, Morton Gold, brought the influences of gospel, jazz, blues, folk, and country music into his composition. Gold is behind today's highlight. He was a prodigy at improvisation and composition, publishing his first composition when he was six. As a teenager during the Great Depression, he played in movie theaters and vaudeville acts before he was hired as a pianist when Radio City Music Hall opened in 1932. In a few years, he would be conducting an orchestra and arranging orchestral works. His first known film score was for the 1942 patriotic film Ring of Steel, a government effort seeking support during World War II. By the 1950s, Gold had established himself as a film composer, and his ability to elevate a travelogue into a cinematic experience made him an obvious choice for the 1958 documentary film Windjammer. The film chronicles the epic journey of 50 young cadets on board the Norwegian ship Christian Radich on its 17,500 nautical mile voyage from Oslo, crossing the Atlantic and through the Caribbean. While the cadets mastered seamanship, they also forged friendships and explored different cultures during the voyage. Highlights from the film score are brought to us by Jack Shanlon, conducting the Cinemiracle Symphony Orchestra, heard together with the voices of select crew members from the ship.

0: Dumpty Rummy never rest. He look for the other tourist when he can. Sometime he even think that I'm the guest.
1: Sad proof.
0: When the tourist come, he like to rush around like the man who drive the taxi cab. Spend all his money painting red in the town and crawl home like

0: crew members from the SS Christian Radek, accompanied by the Cinemiracle Symphony Orchestra, conducted by Jack Shandlin, brought us highlights from Morton Gold's music for the film Windjammer. The film's music not only showcased Gold's work, but also featured performances from virtuoso cellist Pablo Casals, as well as Arthur Fiedler with the Boston Pops Orchestra. The film documented the real-life voyage of the young cadets using the Cinemiracle format, which utilized three synchronized cameras. It was hailed not just as a documentary, but as a cinematic voyage that pushed technical boundaries while celebrating human adventure. This is Mario with Reminiscences, Weekend Nostalgia on the Master's Touch, 98.7 DZFE. 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
1: This is Max McLean. What was Jeremiah's prophecy about the new relationship God wanted for his people? 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The time is coming, declares the Lord, when I will make a new covenant with the house of Israel and with the house of Judah. This is the covenant I will make with the house of Israel after that time, declares the Lord. I will put my law in their minds and write it on their hearts. I will be their God, and they will be my people. No longer will a man teach his neighbor, or a man his brother, saying, Know the Lord, because they will all know me, from the least of them to the greatest. From Jeremiah 31. Listen to the Bible. It's great for the soul.
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James P. Johnson was a key figure in early jazz as the music evolved from ragtime into swing. He is also known as the father of a stride piano, in which the left hand played bass notes and chords while the right hand played melodies and improvisation. James Johnson plays the popular 1926 Dr. Jazz Rag by Joe King Oliver.

Pianist James Johnson, with his Fascination Rag, recorded in the early 1920s as part of his rare Piano Rags collection covering the early 1920s. Sweethearts on Parade by Carmen Lombardo and Charles Newman has been covered by a number of artists through the years. This version is brought to us by an ensemble composed of vibraphonist Lionel Hampton, pianist Claude Balling, saxophonist Guy Lafitte, electric guitarist Billy Mackle, bassist Paul Revere, and drummer Curly Hamner.

pianist Claude Bolling's La Piège, which he recorded a number of times. In this version, with vibraphonist Lionel Hampton, saxophonist Guy Lafitte, electric guitarist Billy Mackel, bassist Paul Revere, and drummer Curly Hamner. Let's take a few moments for today's reflection.

Simon Peter answered him, "Lord, to whom shall we go? You have the words of eternal life." John 6:6-8. Crowds can be fickle, switching quickly from enthusiasm to rejection and even violence. Sometimes these dramatic swings are triggered by just a few words. Jesus' hard teaching in John 6 shows that his words can trigger rejection or lead to life. As Jesus' reputation grew, the crowds of people around him dramatically increased. Why? Because he was a wonder worker. Just a day or two earlier, Jesus had fed a huge crowd of several thousand people. But while the crowds were drawn to his miraculous works, they didn't always like his surprising teachings. At the synagogue in Capernaum, he had told the crowd that if they wanted to have eternal life, they had to eat his body and drink his blood. Turned off by that imagery, many people rejected Jesus and left. Jesus asked his closest disciples if they wanted to leave too. Speaking on behalf of them all, Peter asked, "Lord, to whom shall we go?" And then he made this bedrock confession, "You have the words of eternal life." When the Holy Spirit softens our hearts and opens our eyes to faith in Christ, we can see Jesus for who he really is, just as Peter did. Jesus is the Son of God, our only truth for faith and life. And then, like Peter, we can also trust him as we live and serve. Kurt Sells for the Today Devotional Series.

Shadrach, Meshach, Abednego took a trip to the land of Babylon. Shadrach, Meshach, Abednego, Nebuchadnezzar was the king of Babylon. Shadrach, Meshach, Abednego.

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0: two works brought to us Louis Armstrong and his All-Stars together with the Cy Oliver Choir from the album Louis and the Good Book, bringing together gospel music with jazz. The first song was Columbus Carroll's On My Way, Got On My Traveling Shoes, followed by Robert McGimsey's Shadrach. 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
1: It seems like everybody's got a good deal these days. Work for us and you'll be a millionaire overnight. Read this book, learn this technique, invest this. The list goes on and on. And chances are, once you take the offer, you find out you've been sold a bill of goods. Even in fairy tales, there's a catch. Jack got his goose that laid the golden egg all right, but with a mad giant and a run down the beanstalk in the bargain. Maybe you have similar suspicions when you hear people talk about religion. It sounds wonderful on the surface, but you've been burned before, and there's always a hidden cost. When Jesus makes his offer of salvation, he gives the straightforward truth. For God so loved the world that he gave his only begotten Son, that whoever believes in him should not perish, but have eternal life. This is the real story. You don't have to pass any tests or prove your worth in order to qualify. The only cost involved in Jesus' plan is the cost of your sin, and Jesus paid that debt in full on the cross. So what's the catch? Turn your life over to the Lordship of Jesus Christ, and you'll discover it's the best deal you would ever get, with eternal benefits.
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Carol Gibbons and the Orphans, together with Brian Lawrence. That was the Oscar-nominated song Lovely to Look At, composed by Jerome Kern with lyrics by Dorothy Fields and Jimmy McHugh. The song was written especially for the film adaptation of the 1935 musical Roberta. Let's call the whole thing off. From the Gershwin Brothers, composer George and lyricist Ira, was featured in the 1937 film Shall We Dance? Fred Astaire and Ginger Rogers are a tap dancer and a ballet dancer who enter into a fake marriage and eventually fall in love. Astaire performs the song together with Johnny Green and his orchestra.

A bankrupt millionaire who transforms a maid into a glamorous heiress in order to regain his fortune and higher and higher. Dame Julie Andrews, supported by Ian Fraser, conducting the London Musicians Orchestra, brought us It Never Entered My Mind from the 1940 Broadway musical by Richard Rodgers and Lawrence Hart. Tenor Richard Tauber composed and performed his work You Are the World to Me, which was part of his operetta, The Singing Dream. Operatic tenor Francisco Araiza renders his version, together with the Munich Radio Orchestra conducted by Ralph Weikert.

The musical tackles the rewards and challenges of mounting a musical during the Great Depression. John Lescow and his orchestra with the overture from the musical 42nd Street, music by Harry Warren with lyrics by Al Dubin.

And that's all for this program. Thank you so much for joining me in our weekly reminiscences. Meet me again on DZFE's Nostalgia Show, playing stage and screen classics, songbook ditties, jazz standards, and light orchestral numbers. With Noel, our writer, this is Mario, wishing you Godspeed. Till next time.

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We begin today's Sound of Majesty program with music that came from the Oni hymn book from the pen of John Newton. It was entitled originally Perseverance. Some of those pieces, of course, those hymns, of course, had single word titles. It comes from book 3 of the Oni hymn book. And it is really a hymn text that is a hymn of hope in perseverance, in God's holding of his children. Well, welcome to the Sound of Majesty. I'm Greg Wheatley, and we're glad that you're with us today. We have some great music ahead and hope you'll be able to stay with us. It's interesting, in the notes to this piece, we learn that John Newton did append his notes and refers to two scriptural references when it comes to this entry in that Oni hymn book, Colossians 3:3, "For you died, and your life is now hidden with Christ in God," and also Isaiah 40:29, "He gives strength to the weary and increases the power of the weak." Well, the title of that was Rejoice, Believer in the Lord. And let's continue in that theme of rejoicing. Very different music, but nonetheless, rejoicing indeed. "Rejoice greatly, O daughter of Zion." This is from Handel's Messiah.

And so we've begun with two pieces having to do with rejoicing. That, of course, from Handel's Messiah, "Rejoice greatly, O daughter of Zion." We heard soprano soloist Sybilla Rubens. And before that, "Rejoice, Believer, in the Lord," the text of John Newton, the St. Michael Singers. Well, I don't know if you're familiar with the name William Billings. He is an American composer, and not just any American composer. He is thought of by music scholars as one of the first, if not the first, true native American composers. In other words, someone who truly made a name for himself as a composer in colonial America. He is, in fact, from the colonial era, and a very distinctive style. We're going to hear one of his best-known pieces next. This is text taken from the Song of Solomon. The St. Olaf Choir will sing it. "I Am the Rose of Sharon," the music of colonial American composer William Billings.

with the text from Song of Solomon and the musical setting of colonial American composer William Billings, the St. Olaf Choir, I Am the Rose of Sharon. Well, the name of Kurt Kaiser is probably familiar to many of you. I will tell you this, it is familiar to those of us who are of a certain age because some of us were reaching our teenage years, our high school years, when a certain new phenomenon was coming around in our American culture, in evangelical Christian circles, known as the youth musical. Some of you will remember those days, if you're close to my age. Tell It Like It Is was one of the well-known ones. And how about the song Pass It On? I don't know if there's any American Christian these days of middle age bracket that doesn't know Pass It On and probably hasn't sung it around a couple of campfires in their youthful days. I thought today it would be fun to enjoy a couple of things from the hand of Kurt Kaiser and to celebrate the gift that he has been to the Christian community down through the years. We'll hear a couple of things. First of all, we're going to hear Kurt Kaiser himself, not only as arranger, but as pianist in a wonderful setting of Blessed Assurance. And then after that, we'll hear Breathe on Me, which is one of his settings for cello and piano. Some music from Kurt Kaiser.

a musical setting by Kurt Kaiser. The title, Breathe on Me. We heard cellist Christopher Adkins and pianist Steven Nielsen. And before that, Kurt Kaiser himself at the piano and Blessed Assurance. I think it's very fascinating to me as a piano player myself to listen to the settings of Kurt Kaiser as he accompanies that cello, the singing interplay between the two instruments, where they really are very much on equal footing, more than just a piano accompaniment, but a very artful dialogue, if you will, between the two instruments. Kurt Kaiser, one of evangelical Christians' great heroes in a lot of ways over the generation or two that have gone by, both from a contemporary standpoint. We talked a moment ago about him writing some of those early youth musicals, and a very serious composer as well, as you can see in some of that work. Here's the West Coast Mennonite Chamber Choir.

0: How Deep the Father's Love for Us. Colin Bulzer, the soloist there. And again, interestingly, we played Kurt Kaiser earlier, one of our contemporary writers. Stuart Townend, who wrote the words, the text, and the music for that, How Deep the Father's Love for Us. Also one of the great gifts, I think, to the church today, writing what we might call contemporary hymns, hymns that are contemporary in the sense that they are for now and they are being written now, but have a great theological depth and a great musical integrity as well. Stay tuned. We'll be right back.
1: This is John MacArthur. Please join me for today's Portraits of Grace. When you received Jesus Christ as your Lord and Savior, you became a new creation and your life began to center on Him rather than yourself. The Holy Spirit began to transform your attitudes and your actions. As a result, you started pursuing God's glory instead of worldly pleasures. But I must admonish you, just as Paul did to the Corinthians, test yourselves to see if you're really in the faith. Examine yourselves. Don't ever be deluded about your relationship with Christ. Did those changes really take place? Do you now have a living hope? Are you fixed on a glorious eternal inheritance? Has your life changed? Be sure your faith is real. That's the most important issue of all. This is John MacArthur encouraging you to live as Portraits of Grace.
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Wonderful rendition of that song that, again, as we said earlier in a program about another song, has found its way to a lot of campfires in our American culture. Kumbaya, but what a wonderful expression of prayer to God, whether crying, singing, praying, rejoicing. Interesting, one source says that Kumbaya has a very interesting sort of circuitous route, having begun, believe it or not, in the regions of South Carolina, and then probably picked up by some American missionaries who took it to Angola, where it seems to have been forgotten, at least according to this source, until the 1950s, being rediscovered in Angola, in Africa, and brought back to North America, where it then became very, very popular. So kind of a circuitous route for this song, but simple beauty in that. Sung by the American Boy Choir combined with the St. Olaf Choir, Kumbaya. Well, let's continue in the vein of prayer and petition for just a few minutes. We're going to hear two pieces, both of these by composers from the British Isles, first from William Byrd, then from Henry Purcell. We'll first hear Byrd's anthem, Bow Thine Ear, and following that, the anthem by Henry Purcell, Hear My Prayer, O Lord. Both of these from the Cambridge Singers.

The music of Henry Purcell, Hear My Prayer, O Lord, the Cambridge Singers. You can hear virtually the what we call text painting in that piece, where the words are so beautifully depicted by some of the tension in the music, a crying out to God, and yet the resolution at the finality there of knowing that God indeed hears and answers. Here's the Atlanta Sacred Chorale.

My shepherd will supply my need. Jehovah is his name. Music from the Atlanta Sacred Chorale, directed by Eric Nelson, in a lovely setting, such an appropriate setting of that pastoral text, My Shepherd Will Supply My Need. Jan Struther is a name that may not be familiar to you. It actually is a pen name, and this is a pen name for someone who was really named Joyce Maxtone Graham. And again, whether or not you recognize that, she is the author of Mrs. Miniver. Some of you may know that. She also authored a number of hymn texts, and we're going to close today's program with one of those. Lord of all hopefulness, Lord of all joy, whose trust ever childlike no cares could destroy, be there at our waking and give us, we pray, your bliss in our hearts, Lord, at the break of the day. Thanks for joining us for today's Sound of Majesty.

When Charlotte Elliott was 33 years of age, a visitor came to her home. She had been brought up in a Christian home. She knew the facets of the Christian faith. But during that time when she was 33 and this visitor came, whose name was Dr. Caesar Millan, he asked her a very personal and what she thought was a very impertinent question. Are you a Christian? And very much taken aback, she more or less told him to mind his own business. However, on reflection, she thought, no, I've been very brusque with this man. And she said to him, what did you mean? And they began to speak about being a Christian and how to become a Christian. And he said to her in the course of conversation, look, you just come to him just as you are. Charlotte Elliott remembered that many, many years later when she was down in Brighton. And everyone else was out of the house, she began to write. And she wrote, just as I am, without one plea, but that thy blood was shed for me, and that thou bidst me come to thee, O Lamb of God, I come, just as I am, and waiting not to rid my soul of one dark blot, to thee whose blood can cleanse each spot, O Lamb of God, I come. That little poem, which she had published anonymously, came into the hands of Dora Wordsworth, up in the Lake District. And when Dora Wordsworth read it, she said, that's for me. And Dora Wordsworth put her faith and her trust in God. And so when they laid her to rest in Grasmere, they carved the figure of the Lamb and the cross on her tombstone. And underneath the text, him that comes to me, I will in no wise cast out. Which actually happens to be the text that Charlotte Elliott had inserted at the top of her original draft of the hymn.

the works of masters and the word of the master, classical music and the gospel of Christ, on the Master's Touch, 98.7 DZFE.

Do you look forward to the weekend when you can hit that snooze button and catch an extra hour of sleep? Well, a recent study revealed that getting an hour or two of extra sleep might protect you from high blood pressure.

0: Statistics say 1.3 billion people have hypertension. Staying active and eating healthy will have some impact, of course, but a new study suggests extra sleep on the weekend can make a difference. From Korea University, Dr. Lahan Lee says, quote, "Not getting enough sleep puts extra stress on the body. Getting some extra sleep on the weekend may give the body a chance to recover and reduce some of that stress." Seems like common sense, but sometimes hearing it from a doctor helps people to believe it's true. How much more so then if it's coming from God's word? Psalm 62:1, "Truly my soul finds rest in God. My salvation comes from him." Welcome to Haven Today. I'm David Wolin, sharing the great story that's all about Jesus. Today, we're wrapping up a series called God's Gift of Sleep. And what I love about this topic is that it's at the center of the bullseye of a modern conversation that's captured the interest of our entire culture. There is a reason that there's so much wearable tech out there trying to help people sleep better. There's something about this modern world and the way we are living in it that robs us of rest. We're feeling it deeply. And in a very practical way, Brett McCracken's book, The Wisdom of Sleep, speaks into this and points us not to self-help, but to something much deeper about ourselves, about our Creator, and what his good gift of sleep is pointing us toward.
1: It's a miracle the way that kind of the death of sleep gives us new life. And I think that right there is such a beautiful picture of what we get from Christ's death, right? Out of the death of Christ, we receive the benefits of life. And I think that that's a beautiful way that kind of atonement is kind of built into the fabric of creation in a way. Life from death.
0: From my interview earlier in the series with Brett McCracken, and there he's pointing us to how rest is powerfully connected with the promises of the gospel itself. And today, we'll be exploring that theme more fully across the entire canon of Scripture. But first, I do want to give you one last opportunity to get this fantastic book into your hands. The Wisdom

This is Haven Today. I'm David Wolin. You know, there's no joy quite like the joy of the holiday season. Every year, a similar experience repeats. We have a joy then that I'd describe as three-dimensional. And here's what I mean. Isn't much of the joy you feel around the holidays, especially as you get older, isn't it connected often to the memory of years gone by? That's one dimension in the past. And there's also a joy of the present as we enjoy a current year's celebration. That's another dimension. And then, as the next year wears on, summer turns to fall, and we start to anticipate the season yet to come. And so there are three dimensions of that joy, past, present, and future. Well, today we're going to pick back up the biblical theme of rest, and we'll consider it in the same threefold light. We'll look back in Scripture at what God has done in history, in the Old Testament. It provides for us something like a pencil sketch of what will eventually become a full-color painting. That's when we get to the new, which is also our present experience. The present experience of God's people, which began with the resurrection of Jesus Christ and the coming of the Spirit at Pentecost. Today, God's people experience a taste of the promised rest of God in a way that Old Testament saints did not. And then we will finally close briefly by looking to the future, to the consummation of all history, when together as one people, the saints of every age, together we will enter into the rest for which God created humanity as we glorify God and enjoy Him forever, resting from all our labors just like our Creator. In the previous episode, we touched on the 7 days of creation, culminating in God resting on the seventh day. This established a pattern that was right there at creation, but it's not until we get to the book of Exodus that the Sabbath is formalized by God for His people. And in fact, Sabbath is one of the 10 commandments in Exodus chapter 20. And so we'll start there in verse 8. It says, "Remember the Sabbath day to keep it holy. 6 days you shall labor and do all your work, but the seventh day is a Sabbath to the Lord your God. On it you shall not do any work, you or your son or your daughter or your male servant or your female servant or your livestock or the sojourner who is within your gates." So from the get-go,

Sabbath is a blessing and a gift, but we should not overlook the fact that it's also a commandment and a very important one. Breaking the Sabbath is, early in the history of Israel, not a misdemeanor. In fact, in the book of Numbers, it's a capital crime in the sight of God. And to the modern mind, this is kind of hard to understand. We might think, why would breaking the Sabbath be such a big deal? Why wouldn't the Sabbath be more of a suggestion? Like, hey, it's good to get 8 hours of solid sleep. You'll function better if you do. And also, eat healthy and exercise. You'll be glad you did that as well. Oh, and one more thing, take a day off every week. You'll be refreshed if you do that. Well, those things are not untrue. There are real, tangible, pragmatic benefits to be gained by taking a day of rest, but that's not why God made this a commandment. And I'll repeat that point. It is not because it's healthy for us that God made Sabbath a commandment. No, it is bigger than that. Let's flip over to Exodus 31. There the Lord says to Moses and the people, "Above all, you shall keep my Sabbaths, for this is a sign between me and you throughout your generations, that you may know that I, the Lord, sanctify you." And those who did not keep it, the Lord says a few verses later, they would be cut off from God's people permanently. And why is that? Is God like a parent who, when questioned, says, "Because I told you so, and don't ask me again"? Now, that would be sufficient coming from God, but he actually does give the reason. It's because Sabbath is a sign of the covenant between God and his people. So let's consider it like this. Think about the covenant of marriage between a husband and a wife. The sign of that covenant is the wedding band, one worn by each of the spouses. Now, what would be the implication if, let's say, the husband, whenever he goes on a business trip, he always removes his wedding band as soon as he leaves the house? Or let's say during a heated argument, the wife were to angrily remove her wedding band and throw it across the room. In both cases, the meaning of that goes far beyond simply removing a piece of jewelry. Well, how much more so then when it comes to the sign of the covenant between Almighty God and his people? And at this point in the desert, God's people can actually visually see the miraculous presence of God in the pillar of cloud and fire. You'd think the fear of God would be so powerful and strong that no one would dare to break this commandment and would never even think to do so. And would this have seemed burdensome to them? Not long ago, they'd been slaves in Egypt, working every day without stopping. You'd think the commandment here not to do any work every seventh day would be seen for the incredible gift that it is. But there's something in us, isn't there? As soon as something becomes a law, suddenly we sense our loss of autonomy and independence, and we stop seeing it as a gift and regard it instead as a burden. We are no different in this way than our first parents in the garden. But when it comes to Sabbath, it doesn't stop here with one day in seven. God makes this principle much bigger than the weekly rhythm of rest. Now, Exodus 23, verse 10, God says, "For 6 years you shall sow your land and gather in its yield, but the seventh year you shall let it rest and lie fallow, that the poor of your people may eat." And so, God says, the land gets a Sabbath too. With just a day a week, there is a sense in which a deeper dependency and trust upon God is grown in his people. But when it comes to the land and not sowing or harvesting for a whole year, that's a much bigger level of dependency, isn't it? This is not sustainable farming. This is about trusting the Lord. It's about God's sanctifying work, transforming unbelief into belief in his people as they learn that their God keeps his word, he is their provider, and he proves trustworthy every time. And so it has gotten bigger, but it doesn't stop there. It still gets bigger yet. Now, Leviticus chapter 25.
You shall count 7 weeks of years, 7 times 7 years, so that the time of the 7 weeks of years shall give you 49 years. Then you shall sound the loud trumpet on the 10th day of the 7th month. On the Day of Atonement you shall sound the trumpet throughout all your land, and you shall consecrate the 50th year and proclaim liberty throughout the land to all its inhabitants. At this time, God says, debts will be canceled. Land that was sold will be returned to the tribe and clan to whom it was originally given by God. But, and we'll just tuck this away for the moment, as far as the biblical witness reveals and every other known historical reference, this year of Jubilee was never actually observed, at least not in the literal prescriptive sense in which it was given in Leviticus 25. Now, hopefully, at this point, this developing theme in Scripture is beginning to feel bigger and bigger and bigger as we go. In all of these Sabbath rhythms, God is teaching His people to depend on Him and to respond to His promises with faith, with belief. And every time Sabbath is observed in any form, God's people are rehearsing and professing their belief that God will keep His promises. And all of this rolls up into the big promise of rest for which we are still waiting and anticipating today. That there is a promised eternal rest in the presence of God for eternity, when sin and strife are no more, anxious toil and worry gone. No more hunger, no more death, no more of the million and one ways we are robbed of rest constantly in this fallen world. Sabbath was an invitation from God for His people to experience a taste of that promised rest throughout their lives, all the while proclaiming the sign of the covenant. So far, so good. The theme of rest has now taken shape, but there is more to come for Israel. Now they arrive at the edge of the promised land. 12 spies go in, and upon their return, 10 are faithless. It's impossible, they say. There are giants in the land, and before them, we're like grasshoppers. And only 2 of those 12 spies, Joshua and Caleb, respond with faith, and of their entire generation, by God's decree, it would only be the 2 of them who would enter the land. Of this rest, the Lord says in Psalm 95, "For 40 years I loathed that generation and said, they are a people who go astray in their heart, and they have not known my ways. Therefore I swore in my wrath, they shall not enter my rest." Did you catch that? This is a pivotal interpretive chapter of Scripture. It's interpreting those events back then and gives us 2 key points. First, God's promised rest for His people is actually far bigger than the literal observances, far bigger, but certainly not less. God's rest is bigger than ceasing to work every 7th day. Second point, what keeps God's people from enjoying the rest of God? It's unbelief. I'll say it again. What keeps people from enjoying the rest of God is unbelief. That was true then, and it's still true today. What keeps people from entering God's rest is unbelief. And you don't have to take my word for that. This is how God's word interprets itself. And Hebrews chapters 3 and 4 pick this up. This is a time of great crisis for the early church, and specifically for the recipients of this letter. For them, persecution had already come, the threat of severe persecution closing in, and escape from this danger for them could be found simply by walking away from faith in Christ. And that was the real danger facing them. And so the writer of Hebrews stresses this in chapter 3, verse 12, saying, "Take care, brothers, lest there be in any of you an evil, unbelieving heart leading you to fall away from the living God." In verse 17, he recalls the moment of history when God's unbelieving people were condemned to die in the wilderness. With whom was He provoked for 40 years? Was it not with those who sinned, whose bodies fell in the wilderness? And to whom did He swear that they would not enter His rest, but to those who were disobedient? So we see that they were unable to enter
because of unbelief. Therefore, he says, now it's chapter 4, verse 1, therefore, while the promise of entering his rest still stands, let us fear lest any of you should seem to have failed to reach it. For good news came to us, just as to them. But the message they heard did not benefit them, because they were not united by faith with those who listened. For we who have believed enter that rest. Entering God's rest is more than ceasing to work every seventh day. Entering God's rest is bigger than Israel entering the promised land. Verse 8 of Hebrews 4, for if Joshua had given them rest, God would not have spoken of another day later on. So then there remains a Sabbath rest for the people of God. For whoever has entered God's rest has also rested from his works as God did from his. Just let those words ring in your ears and heart. There remains a Sabbath rest for the people of God. What's all of this pointing to? I love how Paul puts this in Colossians. Let no one pass judgment on you in questions of food and drink, or with regard to a festival or a new moon or a Sabbath. These things are a shadow of the things to come, but the substance belongs to Christ. The Sabbath is a shadow of things to come. The substance belongs to Christ. Therefore, the substance of the Sabbath is Christ. And a Christian is in Christ, which is why when a Christian dies of that one, it is rightly said they now rest in peace. Christ is our promised rest, and we will enter into an eternity of rest because we are in him. And so of that future day, we hear this in the book of Revelation chapter 14. I heard a voice from heaven saying, write this, blessed are the dead who die in the Lord from now on. Blessed indeed, says the Spirit, that they may rest from their labors, for their deeds follow them. This is the future for every Christian believer. But what of those who respond with unbelief? Well, Revelation 14 has sobering words to say. Of those who are not in Christ, verse 11, the smoke of their torment goes up forever and ever, and they have no rest, day or night. These worshipers of the beast and its image and whoever receives the mark of its name. And so today, the most urgent question for every living soul is, will you enter into the rest of God? Every human heart longs for this rest, but that autonomous bent in our hearts that says, no, I want to fulfill those longings with whatever appeals to me, prevails unless God's word is responded to with faith. Because through the cross of Christ, atonement has been made. Forgiveness and life is God's gift, and we receive it by his grace, by faith. And so now, hear these words of comfort for the believer, but of an open invitation for those who have yet to believe. The one who is our rest says, come to me, all who labor and who are heavy laden, and I will give you rest. Take my yoke upon you and learn from me, for I am gentle and lowly in heart, and you will find rest for your souls.

Love that. King Who Never Sleeps from Christy Knuckles. This is Haven Today. I'm David Wolin. And now before we go, this is your moment. And it's the last one at the close of this series on Haven Today. This is your last moment to make a gift of support and receive as our thank you for your gift this very important book we've been talking about all week, The Wisdom of Sleep, How Rest Reveals God's Truth and Revives Weary Souls, written by my guest, Brett McCracken. I'm David Wolin. Won't you come back again next time? We'll be keeping it all about Jesus. It's The Great Story here on Haven Today.

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You heard Jacob Herringman and David Miller on Lute and the Orbo in pieces for two lutes by William Laws. Next, the second movement of George Gershwin's Prelude No. 2 for piano.

Pianist Mario Rapko de Lorco performed the second movement of George Gershwin's Prelude No. 2 for piano. Next, Dvorak's Romantic Piece, Opus 75, No. 4.

You heard Dvorak's romantic piece Opus 75 No. 4, presented by cellist Steven Isserles and pianist Thomas Adey. We continue with a minuet and trio from Johann Hoffmann's Divertimento No. 1, followed by the Largo from Vivaldi's Sinfonia in D minor.

Lutenist Ron McFarlane performed for the Bach Sinfonia under Daniel Abraham in the Largo movement of Vivaldi's Sinfonia in D minor. Before that, we heard the minuet and trio from Johann Hoffmann's Divertimento No. 1, rendered by the Bachenis Ensemble. Next, the Moderato movement of Gioachino Rossini's String Sonata No. 1 in G.

0: Neville Mariner conducted the Academy of St. Martin in the Fields in the Moderato movement of Gioachino Rossini's String Sonata No. 1 in G. This is 98.7 DZFE, the Master's Touch. Up next on the broadcast, Bach Cantata of the Week, hosted by Tiffany.
1: This is Max MacLean. Daniel foresaw the coming of four great empires, represented here as beasts. Many believe these empires to be the Babylonian, Persian, Greek, and Roman empires. Listen to the Bible from Daniel 7. I, Daniel, was troubled in spirit, and the visions that passed through my mind disturbed me. I approached one of those standing and asked him the true meaning of all this. So he told me and gave me the interpretation of these things. The four great beasts are four kingdoms that will arise from the earth. But the saints of the Most High will receive the kingdom and will possess it forever, yes, forever and ever. Then I wanted to know the true meaning of the fourth beast, which was different from all the others and most terrifying with its iron teeth and bronze claws. The beast had crushed and devoured its victims and trampled underfoot whatever was left. I also wanted to know about the 10 horns on its head and about the other horn that came up, before which three of them fell, the horn that looked more imposing than the others and that had eyes and a mouth that spoke boastfully. As I watched, this horn was waging war against the saints and defeating them, until the Ancient of Days came and pronounced judgment in favor of the saints of the Most High, and the time came when they possessed the kingdom. He gave me this explanation. The fourth beast is a fourth kingdom that will appear on earth. It will be different from all the other kingdoms and will devour the whole earth, trampling it down and crushing it. The 10 horns are 10 kings who will come from this kingdom. After them, another king will arise, different from the earlier ones. He will subdue three kings. He will speak against the Most High and oppress his saints and try to change the set times and the laws. The saints will be handed over to him for a time, times, and half a time. But the court will sit, and his power will be taken away and completely destroyed forever. Then the sovereignty, power, and greatness of the kingdoms under the whole heaven will be handed over to the saints. The people of the Most High. His kingdom will be an everlasting kingdom, and all rulers will worship and obey him. This is the end of the matter. I, Daniel, was deeply troubled by my thoughts, and my face turned pale, but I kept the matter to myself. From Daniel 7. Listen to the Bible. It's great for the soul.
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Grace and peace to you in the name of Jesus Christ. This is the Bach Cantata of the Week, a survey of Johann Sebastian Bach's peerless body of sacred cantatas. At the Church of St. Thomas in Leipzig, as was standard throughout Protestant Germany, the cantata took its place in the liturgy of the main worship service every Sunday. It was a servant of the Word, granting artistic insight and emotive power to the week's lectionary readings from Scripture, which were the soul of the service. Our presentation of the Bach cantatas will follow the progress of the lectionary approximately, not strictly. Nonetheless, I hope you can join us regularly each week to fully appreciate the riches of the music and the even richer Scripture which it adorns. Thanks for joining me, Tiffany, on DCFE's Bach Cantata of the Week.

The specific occasion for which the Cantata 100 was written is not known, but it fits well enough for the 15th Sunday after Trinity, with its textual similarity to the Cantata 99 for that Sunday. And Bach wrote not one, not two, but three cantatas, beginning with text from the hymn by Samuel Rodigast, "What God Does is Well Done, Was Gott Tut, Das Ist Wohlgetan." Now, Rodigast wrote this hymn for a friend, who at the time was ill. We will see in a few moments how sensitively Rodigast presents the truth of God's sovereignty at such a time, and why Bach returned to different verses of Rodigast's hymn at least thrice for his cantatas. Each stanza of the Cantata 100 is a meditation on the truth, "What God Does is Well Done." Interestingly, where the Cantata 99 takes an introspective and liturgical tone, focusing on perseverance through suffering, this cantata is more festive. The opening movement repurposes a chorale fantasia that introduced Cantata 99, but features horns and timpani for greater grandeur. The cantata also has a virtuosic part for the flute, suggesting the complexities of life. Yet the rich, many-hued instrumentation points to the divine design behind all of life's affairs. Let's consider the text, which so beautifully contemplates the many facets of Rodigast's theme, beginning with, "What God does is well done. His will remains righteous. However he begins my affairs, I will silently keep to him. He is my God, who in need knows well how to sustain me. Therefore I let him alone rule." Second movement, an alto tenor duet. Second movement, an alto tenor duet.

Fourth movement, a bass aria. What God does is well done. He is my light, my life, who cannot offer me evil. I will give myself to him in joy and sorrow. In joy and sorrow. The time will come when it will be apparent how loving is his intention. Fifth movement, an alto aria. What God does is well done. Even if I must taste the cup that is bitter to my perception, I will not let myself be frightened, since in the end, I will be delighted with sweet comfort in my heart. Then all pains will cease. Final movement, chorale. What God does is well done. I will cling to this. Along the harsh path, trouble, death, and misery may drive me. Yet God will, just like a father, hold me in his arms. Therefore, I let him alone rule. Gustav Leonhardt directs, Was Gott tut, was ist wohl getan. Bach's Cantata 100.

0: What God does is well done. I will cling to this. Along the harsh path, trouble, death, and misery may drive me. Yet God will, just like a father, hold me in his arms. Therefore, I let him alone rule. Bach's Was Gott tut, das ist wohlgetan, sets a favorite hymn by Samuel Rodegast. Interestingly, it was also often sung at weddings. We had a performance by soprano Detlef Bratschkle, a soloist of the Knabenchor Hanover, alto Paul Eswoodt, tenor Kurt Equilus, bass Max van Egmont for the Knabenchor Hanover, Collegium Vocal Ghent, and the Leonhardt Consort under Gustav Leonhardt. We listen to more of Bach's music after the break. I'm Tiffany, and this is DZFE's Bach Cantata of the Week.
1: When God gives me a job to do, I fight two enemies, fear and discouragement. I'm afraid to start because I might fail. When I do attempt it, I sometimes get discouraged because the job is harder or takes longer than I think it should. God's answer to fear and discouragement is the assurance of his never-failing presence. Be strong and courageous, God told Joshua. Do not be terrified. Do not be discouraged, for the Lord your God will be with you wherever you go. When God spoke these words, Moses was dead, and Joshua had taken his place as leader of the children of Israel. God knew that as the new leader, Joshua would experience both fear and depression. But God told him, no matter where you go, no matter what you experience, I will be with you. I will never leave you. God gave a similar promise to the nation of Judah. When you pass through the waters, I will be with you. They will not sweep over you. When you walk through the fire, you will not be burned. Remember, God doesn't say if you pass through the waters or if you pass through the fire. It's a given that we will have these experiences. But God does say that you will not go through these experiences alone. He will be with you. They will not be disastrous, for he knows how much we can bear, and he will not let the water drown us or the fire burn us up. When you are fearful or discouraged, what a comfort it is to have a friend who spends time with you and has words of encouragement for you. How much more reassuring is it for you to know that not merely a human friend, but the Almighty God himself, who loves you so dearly, is with you in those experiences. That makes all the difference in the world.
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We turn to a selection of Bach's keyboard symphonias, or three-part inventions, in a performance by the legendary Polish harpsichordist and early proponent of Bach harpsichord performance, Fonda Landowska. Here are the symphonias numbers 10 to 15 in G, G minor, AA minor, B flat, and B minor.

Harpsichordist Wanda Landowska rendering a set of six keyboard sinfonias by J.S. Bach. Numbers 10 in G, 11 in G minor, 12 in A, 13 in A minor, 14 in B flat, and 15 in B minor. We've mentioned in other places that Bach transcribed many of his own works for the Collegium Musicum concerts in Leipzig. The Concerto for Two Harpsichords, Strings, and Basso Continuo, BWV 1062, is a transcription of the earlier Concerto for Two Violins, BWV 1043. Our soloists are Raphael Alpermann and Jörg Andreas Bertiker. They are joined by the Academia für Alte Musik Berlin under Stefan May.

Stefan Mai leads his performance of J.S. Bach's Concerto for Two Harpsichords, Strings and Basso Continuo, BWV 1062, a transcription of the Double Violin Concerto, BWV 1043. We're at a performance by harpsichordists Raphael Alpermann and Jörg Andreas Böttcher, together with the Akademie für Alte Musik, Berlin. And that is our program, Bach Cantata of the Week. 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Have a blessed week, and do join me again next time as we continue to explore Bach's body of sacred cantatas. 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

0: What's worse than waiting for a bureaucratic decision? Not much. Hey, thanks for connecting with Today in the Word, Moody Bible Institute's daily devotional. I'm John Gager, honored to share today's reading. King Darius had received Governor Tattenai's letter. It issued a request to search the archives for King Cyrus's decree. Ezra 6 tells us that a search was made, and in fact, such a decree was found. The second half of Darius's letter to Tattenai and his associates goes into great detail about how they were not to simply allow the work to continue, but support it. Remarkably, the king even allotted tax revenue to rebuild God's temple. Today in the Word, we read in Ezra 6, verse 8, "Their expenses are to be fully paid out of the royal treasury from the revenues of Trans-Euphrates." The returnees were to be given whatever is needed, including young bulls, rams, male lambs for burnt offerings to the God of heaven, and wheat, salt, wine, and olive oil. In short, anything the priests requested must be given them daily without fail. Darius then, with typical flair, adds a stark punishment for whoever might oppose the rebuilding of God's temple. "I decree that if anyone defies this edict, a beam is to be pulled from their house, and they are to be impaled on it. And for this crime, their house is to be made a pile of rubble." Well, the Lord had moved Cyrus's heart to favor the exiles, and here he moves Darius's heart to do the same. The Lord is indeed the true king over the entire earth. This is a great study, and I invite you to dig deeper. You can learn more at our website, todayintheword.org. 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

Welcome to Early Music Now. Today's show follows the groundbreaking entomologist and illustrator Maria Sibylla Marion on some of her travels. And we'll hear music she might have encountered in Germany and Amsterdam, where she settled later in life. Our performers include ensemble clematist and lutenist Yavor Genov. I'm Sarah Schneider. Thank you for being here. Maria Sibylla Marion was born in Frankfurt in 1647, and art was definitely the family business. Her father, Matthäus Marion the Elder, was an engraver who is best remembered for his images of European cities collected in Topographia Germaniae. Maria Sibylla showed an early aptitude for art, but also for science. She was fascinated by insects, as she tells us in the foreword of one of her later works. I spent my time investigating insects. At the beginning, I started with silkworms in my hometown of Frankfurt. I realized that other caterpillars produced beautiful butterflies or moths, and that silkworms did the same. This led me to collect all the caterpillars I could find in order to see how they changed. End quote. Let's hear some music that was written in Frankfurt during Maria Sibylla Marion's childhood. This is Danket dem Herren by Johann Andreas Herbst, performed by Weser Renaissance Bremen.

Danket dem Herren by Johann Andreas Herbst, performed by Weser Renaissance Bremen, here on Early Music Now. As a young adult, Maria Sibylla Marian married a fellow artist, had two daughters, and moved to Nuremberg. It was there that her first scientific book was published, called The Wondrous Transformation of Caterpillars and Their Remarkable Diet of Flowers. The work featured engravings based on Marian's meticulous observations of caterpillars in various phases of development. Her marriage was not a happy one, however, and Marian and her husband separated. In 1683, she traveled to northern Germany, ending up in the town of Gottorf. On her travels in that part of Germany, she may well have encountered music by the most famous organist

and composer working at that time, Dietrich Buxtehude. He was based in Lübeck, which is not far from Gottorf. We'll hear a set of variations on the theme More Palatino by Buxtehude, performed by Tom Koopman, and that will be followed by a cantata by Augustin Pfleger, who served as chapelmaster at Gottorf until 1673.

0: That was music by Augustin Pfleger, who served as chapelmaster in the city of Gottorf in Germany. Weser Renaissance Bremen performed Ich bin ein guter Hirte. Before that, we heard Tom Kopmann with variations on the aria More Palatino by Dietrich Buxtehude. You're listening to Early Music Now. I'm Sarah Schneider. I'm so glad you've tuned in today.
1: Right now, I'm training for a marathon. I never thought I could get to this point, but I actually think I can do it.
2: Endurance is built little by little by pressing through the difficulties.
1: My dad's sickness is just wiping me out emotionally. I don't know how I'm going to keep going.
2: When you face a challenging situation through God's power, it's kind of like waking up to run on a cold morning. God may be leading you through the trial because he has bigger battles for you up ahead. Maybe he's training you for a marathon. When God led the children of Israel out of slavery in Egypt, he knew they were going to battle some giants. So he led them into the desert to teach them endurance. It turned out to be a spiritual fitness program. Maybe he's doing the same thing in your life right now. Would you trust him? Someday you'll be able to see exactly what he had in mind. With Seeking Him, I'm Nancy DeMoss Wagamuth.
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0: Maria Sibylla Marian moved to Amsterdam in 1691, and it was there that her career as a scientist and illustrator really took off. She associated with prominent members of the scientific community, like Dr. Nicolaas Witsen, and gained access to their prized specimen collections. As Marian herself put it, "In Holland, I saw with wonderment the beautiful creatures brought back from the East and West Indies." She lived in Amsterdam with her two daughters, Johanna and Dorothea, who both became artists in their own right. Our next set includes music by Carlos Hockart and Nicolas Vallée, who were both active in Amsterdam in the 17th century. In the sonata by Hockart, we'll hear two recorders are featured, which were built from originals by Richard Hakka, who was also working in Amsterdam in Marian's time. Here's Ensemble Clematis.

We heard some pieces by a French lutenist and composer named Nicolas Vallée, who worked in Amsterdam in the 17th century. We heard an Italian passamezzo and an arrangement of a song called Une Jeune Fillette, performed by Yavor Gainoff here on Early Music Now. Maria Sibylla Marian had access to an amazing collection of specimens to work from in Amsterdam, but she was determined to experience the wonders of the natural world firsthand. In 1699, she and her younger daughter Dorothea traveled to Suriname, which was then a Dutch colony. It must have been an incredibly arduous and dangerous journey, especially for two women traveling alone, but it's a testament to their dedication to their profession. The travelers returned to Amsterdam in 1701, and Maria Sibylla Marian devoted herself to the creation of her most famous work, The Metamorphosis of the Insects of Suriname, which she published in 1705. In the preface, Marian wrote that she hoped it would appeal to both lovers of art and lovers of insects. Marian's work was admired and sought after by natural scientists of the period, including Sir Hans Sloane, founder of the British Museum, who paid the equivalent of over $60,000 in today's money for some of Marian's paintings on vellum.

We heard a set of pieces by French lutenist Nicolas Vallée, including a galliard and a piece in imitation of the church bells in a village. And we heard a performance by lutenist Yavor Genoff here on Early Music Now. Maria Sibylla Marian died in Amsterdam in January of 1717. Her legacy lives on, however. In 2016, The Metamorphosis of the Insects of Suriname was republished with updated scientific descriptions, and a symposium was held in her honor in Amsterdam the year after. Marian continues to inspire in the artistic realm as well. In 2024, the new music collective Golden Hornet produced Insectum, which was partially inspired by Marian's pioneering work as an entomologist. Early Music Now is distributed by the WFMT Radio Network Chicago and is produced in the studios of KMFA in Austin, Texas. I'm Sarah Schneider, very glad you were able to join me today, and until next time.

0: How many times have you been told that all good people go to heaven? It sounds logical enough, doesn't it? After all, good people should go to heaven. However, there is one problem. How good is good enough? Most people believe there is a relationship between the quality of life they live now and where they spend eternity, that somehow the two are connected. But according to the God who created heaven and earth and man, no one is good enough to enter heaven on his own merit. Yet the same God, while hanging and dying on a wooden cross, promised a lifelong hardened criminal that today you shall be with me in paradise. Just what did this criminal do to receive the gift of eternal life and an assurance of heaven? He acknowledged who Jesus is and his need for a Savior. Jesus, remember me when you come into your kingdom. You may not be as bad as this criminal, but beware when you think your goodness will be good enough to get you to heaven.
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0: What kind of dreams could turn a family against its own? 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
2: As we come now to the next segment of the history of the life of Joseph, we move into that dramatic moment when, after all these years, Joseph meets his brothers again. Now, how many years have transpired since Joseph was sold into slavery by their brothers? How much time has passed since these men saw each other? Remember, Joseph became prime minister of Egypt when he was 30 years old. He had been betrayed by his brothers when he was 17 years old, so that 13 years passed between the time he had been sold into slavery and the time that he was elevated to the role of prime minister of Egypt. But remember, after that, there's 7 years of plenty. So now we have 20 years that have passed between the time that Joseph had been betrayed and he sees his brothers again. Now, not only that, we know that the brothers didn't come immediately at the beginning of the 7 years of famine. Don't know exactly how long it was, but we're now over 20 years that have elapsed since these boys, who are now men, had seen each other. And so we read in verse 3 of chapter 42 this account. So Joseph's 10 brothers went down to buy grain in Egypt, but Jacob did not send Joseph's brother Benjamin with his brothers, for he said, lest some calamity befall him. Now this takes a word of explanation. If we would go back and look at the life of Jacob, we remember how he wanted to marry Rachel, who was the daughter of Laban. And Laban insisted that before he would give the hand of his daughter Rachel to Jacob in marriage, that he would have to

14 years to get Rachel. In the meantime, he's having children from Leah. But the real love of his life is Rachel. And he longs to have offspring from her. But what happened to Rachel? Initially, she was barren. And finally, her womb was opened and she brought forth a son. And the first son born to Rachel was Joseph. And then the second son born to Rachel, who was the last son of Jacob, was Benjamin. So Benjamin was the youngest of the sons of Jacob. And if Jacob doted on Joseph because he was the son of his old age, how much did he then dote upon Benjamin, who was the son of his older age? And not only that, great pain came into the household of Jacob with the birth of Benjamin, because through complications of that birth, Rachel died. So there's all of that drama. Now also keep in mind that when we talk about Joseph and his brothers, we are using a kind of shorthand and speaking somewhat in general terms, because it is true that these 10 men who came down to Egypt were Joseph's brothers. Technically speaking, they were his half-brothers. They shared the same father, but they did not share the same mother. The only full brother that Joseph had was Benjamin, his baby brother. And Benjamin does not go. And the reason Benjamin does not go is that Jacob is willing to risk his other 10 sons. He's lost one, as far as he knows, Joseph. He risks the other 10 by sending them on this arduous journey to Egypt, but he won't let Benjamin leave home. He wants to protect Benjamin. Now, again, some interpreters of this text have said this is an indication of a fundamental lack of faith on Jacob's part, that Jacob is not like Abraham, who's the father of the faithful, who goes out wherever God tells him to go, trusting in the promises of God. But Jacob, who had had the promises of God for his sons, is now waffling in his faith. And I think it's important for us to see that the biblical patriarchs, the biblical examples of faith, were men of flesh and blood. And there was always a mixture of fear and doubt that was diluting the purity of their confidence in the promises of God. We may have expected Jacob to act heroically and say, I'll risk all of my boys, because after all, I'm entrusting them to the providence of God. But he was not prepared to do that, and so he leaves Benjamin at home. Jacob did not send Joseph's brother Benjamin, for he said, lest some calamity befall him. And the sons of Israel went to buy grain among those who journeyed, for the famine was in the land of Canaan. Now, verse 6 of chapter 42. Now, Joseph was governor over the land, and it was he who sold to all of the people of the land. And Joseph's brothers came and bowed down before him with their faces to the earth. Already we see the beginnings of the fulfillment of the dream that Joseph had that got him in so much trouble with his brothers in the first place. And here, over 20 years later, that dream is being fulfilled as they come and prostrate themselves before their brother. But they're not doing this as willing obeisance to Joseph, because they don't know that they are bowing down before Joseph. All they know is that they are in the presence of the prime minister of all of Egypt, and the last thing in the world they would expect would be for that to be Joseph. They're assuming that Joseph is dead. The last thing they would assume would be that the man standing before them was Joseph. Now, why didn't they recognize him? Well, a lot of years had passed, and a lot of changes had taken place in this Joseph, who was 17 and now is in his 30s and maybe even 40s. And not only that, he's a top.

attired in the garb of the Egyptians. He's clean shaven. He's wearing the styles of the Egyptian clothing. He's wearing the opulence of royalty. All of these things would work to conceal his identity visually from his brothers. Now, it's interesting that in this encounter, one of the things that Joseph is careful to do is not to speak. He does not speak to them in his own language, but rather communicates to them through an interpreter. Again, another step to conceal his identity from them. Let's look at the text. We see in verse 8, Joseph recognized his brothers, but they did not recognize him. What a moment that must have been. When here, as busy as Joseph is, administering this whole reserve grain program for his people, and then giving audiences to visiting merchants and dignitaries who are trying to buy some of the surplus grain to take home, and his secretary says, oh, by the way, there's some other people in here who want to buy some of your grain. Joseph's very busy. He walks in. The last thing he expects to see are these brothers. And it's a wonder he didn't faint when he saw them. But he did recognize them. And he recognized them instantly. And can you imagine the jolt to his soul this episode would have been? But what Joseph does is to begin a program of play acting, of shrewd deception and dissembling. Again, which has provoked some to criticize Jacob, or to criticize Joseph and to see him as a simple liar. Luther has an interesting view on this. He keeps calling what follows now in this encounter with his brothers an elaborately conceived game that Joseph is playing. But Luther does not see in this a game of sinfulness or even a game of vengeance, but he likens it to the kind of game that God often plays with us, with our own people. The kind of game, I'm not sure game is the proper word for it, but the kind of manifestation that parents do when they discipline their children. Every parent knows what it means to feign greater anger with their children than they actually have in the process of disciplining them. I know as a professor of students, sometimes when students do things that are wrong, it doesn't surprise me at all, and it doesn't upset my soul. But in a display of pedagogical extreme, I'll say, how can you possibly do that? And I'll try to act with them like I'm really upset when I'm not the least bit upset, but I am doing this in order to awaken them to the seriousness of the matter. Just as we may do these kinds of games with our children in the process of disciplining them. I know that sometimes parents paddle children out of personal anger and abuse them. And I can remember being told when I first got married, never, ever, ever discipline your children out of an expression of uncontrolled rage on your own part. But think in terms of your love and your concern for the child. And even as God tends to put on a frowning face towards the children that he loves, he chastens those whom he loves. And insofar as God is chastening those whom he loves and shows us the divine frown, Luther calls this a sweet and just heavenly game. Not game in the frivolous sense, but game in the sense that God is pretending to be more distressed with us than he actually is, for a redemptive purpose,
to bring us to repentance, just as the parent scolds the child in order to bring that child to an awakening and to an awareness of what is wrong and what is right. And this is the way Luther describes the game that Joseph is playing here. And that Joseph has several things that he's concerned about. One, he wants to find out the state of his father. Two, he wants to find out the state of his blood brother, Benjamin. Thirdly, he wants his brothers to come to a knowledge of truth and of godliness. And so, exercising his authority as the prime minister, he does not immediately reveal himself to his brothers, but enters into this calculated deception, which becomes all the more complicated, as we will see. Now notice what happens here initially. It's fascinating. We're told that Joseph recognized them, but he acted as a stranger to them and spoke roughly to them. Now we know he still loves them from subsequent passages where his heart melts and he goes into another room and he weeps over his brothers and over his family. But he deliberately speaks harshly to them, acting as a stranger. And he said to them, "Where do you come from?" Well, he knew where they came from. Doesn't God himself say to Adam, "Adam, where are you?" Did God know where Adam was? Was God acting as if he didn't know for his own divine purposes of reproof, of chastisement, and the sanctification of Adam and Eve? But so Joseph acts in this manner. "Where do you come from?" And they said, "From the land of Canaan, to buy food." This is the first truthful thing that they've said to Joseph in a long, long time. And so far, they are speaking the truth. So Joseph recognized his brothers, but they did not recognize him. And Joseph remembered the dreams which he had dreamed about them and said to them, "You are my long-lost brothers, and you just bow down before me, and you fulfilled that dream I told you about so long ago. Now let's all be friends." That's not what he said. He said to them, "You are spies. You have come to see the nakedness of the land." That is, you've come from some enemy nation to spy out Egypt to see how weakened we have been by the ravages of this famine. That's a reasonable part of this deception. I mean, you can see that the brothers would understand why the prime minister of Egypt may be suspicious of them, particularly when they come in a band of 10. Why don't we just have a single representative coming down there to make the request? 10 of these Hebrews come into the court of Egypt and they want to buy food. Joseph says, "No, no, no. You're spies. You've come here to see how weak we are." And they said, "No, my Lord, but your servants have come to buy food. We are all one man's sons. We are honest men. Your servants are not spies." Here you have truth mixed with lies. We are all one man's sons. That's true. We are honest men. That's not true. Your servants are not spies. That is true. But he said, "No, you've come to see the nakedness of the land." And they said, "Your servants are 12 brothers, the son of one man in the land of Canaan. And in fact, the youngest is with our father today, and one is no more." So inadvertently, they're revealing information to Joseph that Joseph wants desperately to hear. Now he knows that his brother Benjamin is still alive. And he also realizes that they're assuming that he, Joseph, is dead. But Joseph said to them, "It is as I spoke to you, saying, 'You are spies.' In this manner you shall be tested. By the life of Pharaoh," interesting oath that he swears by Pharaoh, "you shall

0: not leave this place unless your youngest brother comes here. Send one of you and let him bring your brother, and you shall be kept in prison, that your words may be tested to see whether there's any truth in you. Or else, by the life of Pharaoh, surely you are spies. So he put them all together in prison for 3 days. Now, do you notice the proposal that Joseph makes first? He said, I'm going to put you to the test. You say you're not spies. I think you are spies. And if you're really not spies, you'll send your youngest brother down here. Why didn't you bring him in the first place? And so what I'm going to do is I'm going to put all of you in prison except one. And I'm going to send one of you back to go fetch your brother. But the rest of you are going to jail. Now, it would have been perfectly legitimate and just for Joseph simply to put them all in jail and let them rot there for the same time that Joseph had rotted in prison because of them. But instead, he says, I'm going to put you all there, and he put them there in prison for 3 days. And then Joseph said to them on the third day, do this and live, for I fear God. If you are honest men, let one of your brothers be confined to your prison house, but you go and carry grain for the famine of your houses, and bring your youngest brother to me, so your words will be verified, and you shall not die. So now Joseph changes the terms of the test. Now he's saying, I'm going to be kind to you and merciful. I'll let all of you out of prison. I'll let all of you go home except one. First, only one could go home. The rest stay in prison. Now he flip-flops that and says, one of you stays and the rest of you can go home. And this is your test. We mentioned in our session today that Joseph played a kind of game. He entered into a masquerade in which he feigned greater anger towards his brother than he actually felt. And in so doing, in one sense, mirrored and reflected the way God sometimes manifests himself to us. Have you ever had the experience of assuming that God was so angry with you that there would be nothing you possibly could do to assuage his wrath and to restore a right relationship with him? I think it's very important for us as Christians to understand the chastening of God. And to understand that even when we come under the discipline of God, and God appears, as it were, with a frown on his face, that this, in reality, is a manifestation of his loving kindness and his filial care for us as his children. Now, we know that from the Word of God. So we ought never be in despair, even when we fall into sin and when we come and repent, for which God's chastening is designed to cause us to do. We ought not then be afraid for the permanent anger of God, but knowing that He loves us.
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Guitarist John Williams performed John Duarte's variations on a Catalan folk song, Canso del Yarte. Here now is the Minuetto movement of Dvorak's Serenade in D minor for Winds Opus 44.

Hugh Wolf conducted the St. Paul Chamber Orchestra in the Menuetto from Dvorak's Serenade in D minor for Winds Opus 44. Next, Muzio Clementi's Sonatina No. 2 in B flat, Opus 38, No. 2.

Pianist Junchen performed Muzio Clementi's Sonatina No. 2 in B-flat, Opus 38, No. 2. Next, an arrangement for a mandolin quartet of the Three Piano Preludes by George Gershwin.

0: You heard the Modern Mandolin Quartet in an arrangement of three piano preludes by George Gershwin.
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Reading from Daily Portions from the Writings of J.C. Philpott for September 19th. For the Son of Man has come to seek and to save that which was lost. Luke 19:10. The Son of Man has come. What a blessed coming! The Lord Jesus seems to have taken to himself, with the tenderest condescension to our needs, that gracious title, the Son of Man. He was the Son of God, and that from all eternity, but he delights to call himself the Son of Man. We need one like ourselves, wearing the same nature, carrying in his bosom the same human heart, one who has been in all points tempted like as we are, yet without sin, and therefore able to sympathize with and to support those who are tempted. A sinner like man, when made sensible of his pollution and guilt, cannot draw near unto God in his intrinsic essential majesty and holiness. Viewed as the great and glorious being that fills eternity, Jehovah is too great, too transcendently holy, too formidably perfect for man to approach. He must therefore have a mediator. And that mediator, one who is a mediator indeed, a God-man, Emmanuel, God with us. The depth of this mystery, eternity itself will not fathom. But the tender mercy of God in appointing such a mediator, and the wondrous condescension of the Son of God in becoming the Son of Man, are matters of faith, not of reason, are to be believed, not understood. When thus received, the humanity of the Son of God becomes the way of access unto the Father. We can talk to, we can approach, we can pour our hearts before the Son of Man. His tender bosom, his sympathizing heart, seem to draw forth the feelings and desires of our own. God as beheld in his wrathful majesty, we dare not approach. He is a consuming fire, and the soul trembles before him. But when Jesus appears in the gospel as the mediator between God and man, and an arbitrator, as Job speaks, to lay his hand upon us both, Job 9:33, how this seems to penetrate into the depths of the human heart, how this opens a way for the poor, guilty, filthy, condemned, and ruined sinner to draw near to that great God with whom he has to do. How this, when experimentally realized, draws forth faith to look unto him, hope to anchor in him, and love tenderly and affectionately to embrace him. A reading from Daily Portions, compiled from the writings of J.C. Philpott by his daughters, and available in the public domain.

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1: Jesus used the story of Noah to draw a comparison. For as were the days of Noah, so will be the coming of the Son of Man. For as in those days before the flood they were eating and drinking, marrying and giving in marriage until the flood came, so will be the coming of the Son of Man. Now, eating, drinking, and marrying are all good gifts from God. But if you enjoy these things and give no thought to the coming judgment, your joy will be short-lived. Noah's great priority was to be ready. And the only way to be ready was to believe what God had said and to do what God had commanded. Be wise. Be ready. Believe in the Lord Jesus Christ today.
0: Are you open to learning the Bible story? 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

0: I'm Elliot Forrest, and it is my pleasure to welcome you to the next broadcast of the radio series from the Chamber Music Society of Lincoln Center, David Finkel and Wuhan Artistic Directors. Now in its 56th season, the Chamber Music Society is one of the world's leading chamber music presenters. From its home in New York's Alice Tully Hall, on tour and on recordings, the Chamber Music Society delivers dazzling performances by virtuosic musicians to countless devoted listeners. We'll enjoy a feast of exquisite wind works on today's program, including transporting quintets by Jacques Ibert and Paul Tafanel, and the witty, wise Nonet for Winds and Strings by Bohuslav Martinu. We spoke with David Finkel, co-artistic director of the Chamber Music Society, about the varied wind works featured on this program.
1: On today's broadcast, we put a spotlight on the Woodwind Quintet, the special combination of flute, oboe, clarinet, bassoon, and horn. Composers had experimented with different combinations of these instruments in chamber music for much of the 18th century. But it was Anton Reicha, an early Romantic Paris-based Czech composer, flutist, and pedagogue, who consolidated these five instruments as a coherent ensemble with the dozens of works he wrote for this combination. Reicha was a skilled teacher to many great composers of the 19th century, and through his efforts, knowledge of the wind quintet's potential spread across Europe. The second work we hear on today's broadcast, the 1876 Quintet in G Minor by French flutist Paul Tafanel, is a perfect example of high romantic wind quintet writing. Over the course of three stirring movements, Tafanel combines the frolicking, spirited lightness of earlier wind quintets with a sense of drama and harmonic progression that brings to mind the contemporaneous symphonic writing of Johannes Brahms. Unlike more homogeneous ensembles like the string quartet, the mechanisms for sound production across the five instruments in a woodwind quintet are very different. Though the ensemble can make a wonderful blended choral sound, each instrument is also able to pop out in a totally unique way. In the 20th century, many composers began to embrace the great diversity of timbres found in the wind quintet. In the first work featured on today's program, three short pieces for wind quintet by French composer Jacques Ibert from 1930. The composer writes appealing tonal music with a bustling, somewhat chaotic quality that speaks to his life in the turbulent 20th century. The instruments all present different characters who take on contrasting roles in an engaging, effervescent story. The second piece in the collection features a sublime flute and clarinet duet, and the finale is a playful dance that one could imagine hearing in a Paris music hall. To close the program, we'll hear a woodwind quintet join forces with four string players for Bohuslav Martinu's Nonet for Strings. It's one of his very last pieces, and, like much of his music, features a beguiling blend of humor and sincere feeling. Mixed wind string groups, and especially ensembles like this one, in which the winds outnumber the strings, have inherent instrumental balance challenges. Wind and brass instruments can be loud. Luckily, Martinu orchestrates his nonet in an artful manner that allows every voice to come through. It doesn't hurt that, in this performance, you'll hear wonderful, sensitive musicianship from our CMS wind players, and of course, our string players can also hold their own. The combination is spectacular and provides an exciting finish to this celebration of winds.
0: Thank you, David. The program begins with a short piece that Jacques Ibert wrote for wind quintet in 1930. His three short pieces are typical of his delightful style, and they speak to the energy and rambunctious spirit of the 1920s in Paris. Now, from the Chamber Music Society of Lincoln Center, here are Soyeon Kim, flutist, Stephen Taylor, oboe, Tommaso Longwich, clarinetist, Mark Goldberg, bassoon, Eric Reed, horn, with three short pieces for wind quintet by Jacques Ibert.

Miller, oboe, Tommaso Longwich, clarinet, Mark Goldberg, bassoon, Eric Reed, horn, all playing three short pieces for Wind Quintet by Jocky Bear in a performance from the Chamber Music Society of Lincoln Center. We've got another Wind Quintet coming up in a moment on this Chamber Music Society broadcast. It's music by Paul Tafanel, a late romantic flutist and composer, who later in his life became a very important flute pedagogue at the Paris Conservatory. He wrote his Wind Quintet in 1876 so he could submit it to a composing competition, which he won with little debate. Now we'll hear it. From the Chamber Music Society of Lincoln Center, here are Damari McGill flute, Yuri Valentin oboe, Romy de Guise-Langlois clarinetists, Elena Katz bassoon, and Hugo Valverde horn, with the Wind Quintet in G minor by Paul Tafanel.

0: We just heard the music of Paul Tafanel, his Wind Quintet in G minor, performed by Damari McGill, flute, Yuri Valentin, oboe, Romy de Guise-Langlois, clarinet, Elena Katz, bassoon, and Hugo Valverde, horn, from the Chamber Music Society of Lincoln Center on the WFMT Radio Network.
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0: I'm Elliot Forrest. On the second half of this program, we'll hear the whimsical nonette for Winds and Strings by Bohuslav Martinu. We spoke with horn player David Bird Morrow about what makes this a unique piece in the chamber music repertoire.
1: When you're listening to Martinu's nonette, one thing that, you know, now that I think about it, that's really special is that it tells a complete story in actually a relatively short period of time. You're taken through a pretty large arc of character and mood throughout each movement, and every instrument has a say. He uses the instruments really well. You know, it's elegant the way that the economy of, you know, it's never too heavy, never too chaotic. It's always very clear, the music that he's getting across, which is, it's no small feat when you have that much potential noise.
0: Thank you, David. Well, listen for those elegantly balanced lines in this piece of large ensemble chamber music. From the Chamber Music Society of Lincoln Center, here are Tara Helen O'Connor, flute, James Austin Smith, oboe, Sebastian Manns, clarinet, Mark Goldberg, bassoon, David Bird Morrow, horn, Alexander Sitkabetsky, violinist, Paul Neubauer, violist, Dimitri Atapin, cellist, and Blake Hinson, double bass, with the nonette for Winds and Strings by Bohuslav Martinu.

We just heard the Nonet for Winds and Strings by Bohuslav Martineau in a performance from the Chamber Music Society of Lincoln Center. That concludes our program for today. Join us for our next Chamber Music Society broadcast. We'll hear a collection of diverse works by 20th and 21st century American composers, including a serene vocalise by André Previn, Wynton Marsalis's New Orleans-inspired string quartet at the Octoroon Balls, and the stirring string quartet No. 2 by John Adams. Here's a preview.